0: when it's too cold or too hot. Tomatoes, for example, struggle when nights drop below about 13 degrees or days climb above about 32. And that's why early tomato flowers sometimes fall without setting and why fruit set can slow again in the heat of summer.
1: It's when very little sets at all that it's worth looking at pollination, temperature, water and feeding. Now to the plant profile, which is Clivia miniata and hybrids. In most states, Clivias are blooming in all their spectacular glory of oranges, yellows, creams, reds, yes, even green.
0: But what are Clivias and why are they a collector's item? Well, firstly, if you've never heard of them, you need to get one now.
1: They're perennials in the Amaryllidaceae family, related to naked ladies and hippiastrums. There are only six actual Clivia species, the best known Clivia miniata, mainly the orange one, usually grown in mass planting.
0: They have dark green strap-like leaves, which grow from a central crown, sending out pups, smaller versions of themselves, on the side.
1: Clivia grow naturally in southern Africa, that's South Africa and Swaziland, and do well if given shade and not exposed to extreme cold or humidity.
0: They will not tolerate frosts. Direct sun should be avoided at all costs because it burns their leaves at worst or makes them turn an unsightly yellow. Colour-wise, besides the cream, yellow, pinks, oranges and reds, there are bicolour flowers which can be very dramatic. There are also green flowering cultivars, one which I believe you bought, Marianne, last year with a green cultivar called Horeo. The size of leaves and flowers is also quite variable. Some flowers are almost spider-like, while others are truly blousy and dramatically large. After flowering, they produce large seed pods that contain mostly two seeds that are easy enough to propagate from.
1: Leaves can also vary greatly from belt thin to wide with large rounded tips.
0: To growing them, apart from disliking full sun, they are a must for everything else, including dry shade under trees. And finally, Clivias are incredibly good cut flowers. Some flowers can last almost 2 weeks in a vase. The berries are also very ornamental and can be used in flowering arrangements too.
1: Anyway, that's all we have time for. Once again, it's been wonderful chatting with you, Steve. Look forward to next time.
0: Yeah, thanks, Marianne. I'm looking forward to next week also.
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1: Thank you for listening. I hope we've inspired you to create a topiary ball from scratch and consider planting a choco vine. Tune in next week, because next week I'll be talking with Ian Hemphill, who's a herb and spice expert, and you'll find out what strawberry gum is. You can hear the whole show again on Mixcloud. Just look for 2RRR programs or follow Real World Gardener on Facebook for the link. If you have a question on wildlife, plants or garden design, we at the team would love to hear from you either via email realworldgardener@gmail.com or you can write in to 2RRR, P.O. Box 644, Gladesville, New South Wales 1675. Until next week, I'll leave you with a track by Crowded House. Now we're getting somewhere. But for me, have a great gardening week. Bye for now.

0: Walla Wani. Welcome to Earth Matters, environment social justice stories from Australia and around the world. 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
1: I'm Janet Salisbury, and I'm the founder of the Women's Climate Congress. And our theme for today is Beyond the Fossil Fuel Deadlock, Building an International Roadmap for a Just Transition from Fossil Fuels. And we have two amazing guests with us, who I will introduce to you very shortly. But I'd like to start, as we always do, with an acknowledgement of country and acknowledge that we are meeting on the unceded lands of First Nations people. I'm joining you here from Canberra, where I actually live in very short walking distance of a place called Kurrajong Hill. That was the traditional name, but it's actually now called Capitol Hill, which is the site of the Australian Parliament House. But in First Nations times, it was a sacred place. So it's worth remembering that. And I pay deep respects to all elders past, present and emerging. And I also pay respects to all the First Nations people around the world. And we do have people joining here today from overseas. And I acknowledge the leadership of First Nations women in particular, who carry deep responsibilities for the nurture of life across generations and for life-giving forces of water and culture and land. I invite you to take a few deep breaths and hold in your thoughts our sisters and brothers around the world who are suffering from the impacts of climate change and other disasters, effects that are compounded by other intersectional inequalities when disasters strike. In the words of The Lament, a song by my friend the late Glenda Glockley, we weep for our sisters in danger. We weep for our brothers and children. Sound the cries of grief and despair. Sound the lament for the dead. Because through lamenting for what is truly happening, I think, we can together find the path to renewal. Our theme today of building an international roadmap for a just transition away from fossil fuels goes to the heart of our purpose in the Women's Climate Congress. Recent developments to create a new multilateral process outside of the United Nations processes to create an international roadmap is very exciting. Since the Paris Agreement, progress has been made to reduce, but it's been very slow, and negotiations at the annual conference of the parties, or COPs, has been unable to reach consensus on a formal commitment to phase out fossil fuel production and actually transition national economies away from the dependence on fossil fuel. At COP30 in Brazil, formal global consensus on fossil fuel phase out, the text from the negotiations once more omitted fossil fuels altogether, primary agreement. To counter this deadlock, Brazil announced that it would pursue another multilateral process outside of the formal UN FCCC process to advance action among countries and stakeholders to create the roadmap away from fossil fuels that we so desperately need. The international challenge was taken up by Colombia and the Netherlands to co-host a conference as an innovative, inclusive and action-oriented space to help countries move towards more sustainable, sovereign and secure energy systems. The road ahead is still hard and rocky, but it feels like a new world thinking organ has been born and is taking its first steps. So with that, I'd really like to introduce our two wonderful speakers for today. Now, their bios are online on our website. I'm going to tell you a bit about them anyway. So first of all, I'd like to introduce Zipporah Berman, who is joining us from Vancouver and is the co-founder and international program director at Stand Earth, which was formerly called Forest Ethics. And she's the founder and committee chair of the Fossil Fuel Treaty.
2: Hi, everybody. I'm thrilled to join you all. I am the founder and chair of the Fossil Fuel Treaty, and I've spent the last little over 30 years now designing environment and climate policy, advising governments, but also designing advocacy and communications initiatives, really trying to understand how social change is made and how to build power for change. And I've been focusing on fossil fuels now for about, well, I guess almost the last 20 years.
3: Oh, that's great. Wonderful to have you here, Zipporah. Our other speaker.
4: So hi, everybody. So my name is Amanda Cull. Most people know me as the founder of The Next Economy, which is an NGO that I set up in 2018 to work with regional areas to help them understand and manage the transition. So not just energy, but like how they manage all of the changes that are happening across the economy in a way that we can build more resilient economies that are generating well-being for people, but also nature as well. So we're known for doing a lot of planning on the ground. What most people don't know, though, is we take what we're learning in real time and work with government and industry around policies and frameworks and investment and what needs to happen so we can change the system and not have to just keep working in every community. More recently, I stepped out of the CEO role last year. So for the last year, I've been lucky enough to be able to have the time and space to respond to some international requests. They want to learn from what's happening in Australia. And one of those things was being invited to go to the TAF conference in Colombia.
3: That's wonderful.
1: So I'll start with you, Zipporah. I was going to ask you sort of, you know, you're obviously developed great influence in this area and you've been really working amazingly hard on this transition away from fossil fuels. I just wanted you to talk a little bit about what brought you along this path and how you feel, what gives you sort of inspiration to do this work.
2: Thanks, Janet. In 2011, I was one of the directors of Greenpeace International's climate program in 40 countries. I was living with my family in Amsterdam. It was a very exciting job because I got to learn about what so many different countries are doing around the world or not doing on climate change and got to work with teams in all of those 40 countries. But that was the year that our then Prime Minister Harper came out at a big speech saying Canada was going to become an energy superpower. He was going to ensure a tripling of the size of the tar sands and 6 new pipelines to facilitate that and et cetera, et cetera. And I did something I'm proud of. I left my job and moved home to Canada because one lesson over kind of 35 years now, almost of activism for me, is that I need to work on during the day what keeps me up at night. And I was doing interesting work in lots of different countries, but what was really bothering me was what was happening in Canada. And this idea that even Harper had gone to Copenhagen for the Copenhagen Climate Summit in 2008 and said climate change is the greatest challenge that humanity has ever faced. But by 2012, when it was not that interesting to people, which is also a good lesson for us that it can go up and down and has so frequently in terms of whether decision makers see it as a priority. To make a long story very short, I spent 6 years working with First Nations people in impacted communities fighting tar sands pipelines and refineries in their communities. And we had some success, but it felt like a giant game of whack-a-mole. This is the most powerful and wealthiest industry on earth. And every time we defeated a project, they would propose another one. And so I decided when a progressive government was elected, both in federally, our Prime Minister Trudeau, as well as in Alberta, for the first time in almost 50 years, we had a progressive elected, a woman leader, Premier Rachel Notley. And she wanted to create a climate plan in Alberta. It's like saying you're creating a climate plan in Texas or something. I don't know what the equivalent is in Australia, but maybe some coal town. At the time, I had been facilitating some very quiet dinner conversations with CEOs of oil companies, in part because I just wanted to understand how these quite brilliant people were thinking about this, how they could be expanding oil sands development at this moment in history. And I learned a lot about how they think. And Premier Notley appointed me to help develop climate policy in the oil sands, and along with former CEO of Shell and an Indigenous woman named Melody Lapine from the Mikisew Cree. And we were to create consensus-based recommendations between the oil industry, scientists, First Nations, labor, and communities. And we were able successfully over a 2-year period to create some really incredible climate policy recommendations. But what I realized during that process is even though people would agree climate change is real and we have to reduce emissions and we're going to have to phase out fossil fuel emissions, they would not agree that we had to phase out fossil fuels. And it became very clear to me that climate policy was only considered emissions or pollution reduction. And that while we were trying to reduce those emissions and that pollution, the industry was just allowed to continue to grow and increase production. Morpled and convened some international conversations trying to find out, well, what do other jurisdictions do that produce fossil fuels? Do they see their responsibility as also reducing production or just reducing emissions? And I discovered what I consider to be a major gap in international climate policy, that for 30 years, we've talked about reducing emissions and not production. And the idea has been that demand will go down and the price of renewables will go down and we'll start using less fossil fuels and then the world will constrain fossil fuel supply. The markets will constrain fossil fuel supply somewhat magically, but that's not happening. In part because the markets are distorted by billions, actually trillions of dollars in subsidies, that public money that goes to the oil and gas industry. And I realized that although we have an incredible and important agreement in the Paris Agreement, that there is no international agreement to ensure fossil fuel phase out. So every day we're making the problem bigger. And when we build a new pipeline or a new oil sands project, a new coal mine, we are embedding future emissions into our system. And we're actually on track now. We now know that we're on track to produce 120% more oil, gas, and coal than the world can ever burn if we want to meet the goals of the Paris Agreement. We already have enough fossil fuels on the surface of the planet or under construction to use while we transition to a cleaner and safer economy if we're going to try and stay below 2 degrees. And so it was with that knowledge in hand that I decided to try and build a new international agreement that would be a companion to the Paris Agreement. And I studied nuclear nonproliferation and landmines and chemical weapons and met with some great academics and others who were thinking along the same lines. And we created the Fossil Fuel Treaty Initiative, which is what I chair now.
1: It's just amazing to hear that. So Amanda, so you've done amazing work in Australia in communities in the front line. Tell us a bit about your journey. What motivates you to keep looking for common ground here?
4: Back in the first half of my career was actually in international development and working on sort of poverty alleviation and livelihood projects at a village level across Asia and the Pacific, usually working for very tiny little NGOs. And I also want to send my love and solidarity to the people of Nepal, where we used to work at Engineers Without Borders, and the people of Colombia as well. Since we were there, they've suffered the terrible earthquake, but also they've had out of control fires and elections. So they've elected a new government that is undoing a lot of the good work around the commitments that were set around energy and climate as well. And people are struggling right now. So my heart, I guess, where I started was in that international work, like seeing, you know, sea level rise, saltwater intrusion in places like Timor-Leste in 2007, seeing in India, not just devastation from the changing climate, but also solutions around people setting up small scale solar or pico hydro projects in the mountains and being really inspired by what people were doing, which led me to ask questions, well, what is Australia doing? If I'm seeing both large scale and small scale renewable energy across India in 2010, I'm seeing sea level rise across the Pacific Island nations we're working with, Fiji setting up an agreement to take in refugees from Tuvalu and Kiribati. So I was like, just a minute, the problem isn't here. We can start dealing with the symptoms. But actually, I need to go back to Australia because we're one of the biggest fossil fuel producing countries in the world. So that led me to volunteering with a couple of climate groups with their boards around strategy, because I was a facilitator, and also training up climate activists and how to work with the community. And that led me to a request to do somebody asked me to do a presentation, a one-off presentation in a coal mining town back in 2014 alongside Tim Buckley. And it was just people asking Tim, you know, who's a finance analyst, you know, what do we do if the coal is in structural decline? And he's like, I don't know, I don't do that stuff. So they're like, Amanda, do you know about economic development? Can you just do this presentation with him about planning for transition? And the one-off meeting led to a whole lot of emails and phone calls from the Chamber of Commerce, the state government, industry, the head of the sugarcane industry saying, look, I don't care about climate. I'm not a greenie, but I care about the economy. And we're so tied to coal right now that if he's right, we need to start planning for this now because it takes a really long time to turn an industry like this around. So I just started getting requests from the Hunter Valley, Latrobe Valley. The head of the ACTU called me. It just suddenly just spiraled out of control. And the interesting thing was, I was like, it made so much sense to me as someone who'd worked in economic development. Like, you just plan for the future, right? This is a technical issue. I'd worked with engineers. We know how to do this. We'd already modeled the emissions reductions back in 2010 as to what Australia needed to do. We had the technology. I'd seen it in the Himalayas in India. We have lots of money in this country. It's like, we can manage this, right? And then just seeing how difficult it was to even get anyone to take the concept of transition seriously. Tried to get the environment movement to support communities around it, tried to get government to do it. And in the end, that led me to setting up, after about 4 years, the Next Economy as a model for actually working, meeting communities where they're at, meeting industry and government where they're at, and saying, how do we practically move forward around this as an economic challenge? But like Zipporah, it's also in the last couple of years, seeing the change of government at a federal level in 2022, and suddenly there's openness and seeing industry going, great, we can be on the right side of history, seeing the money move. And yet things are getting harder again. And we're seeing that really hard edge of power starting to get in the way of the changes that we needed. So the TAF conference, the Transition Away from Fossil Fuel conference, was incredibly refreshing. So thank you, Zipporah, for the work that you're doing in actually naming where the real problems are now. It's not a lack of money. It's not a lack of technical know-how. This is about power and how we tackle it.
1: Thanks, Amanda. And did you mention earlier on about your book? Amanda's written an amazing book.
4: Thank you.
1: Yeah. It's called Regional Energy Transitions in Australia from Impossible to Possible. And it's an amazing book.
4: Yeah, we had 18 authors from coal regions, so people telling their own story about how change is happening.
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3: I'm your show host, Beck Horridge. We continue with the women's climate conversation beyond the fossil fuel deadlock. Here's Janet Salisbury with Zamporah Bergman and Dr. Amanda Carhill talking about the first Transitioning Away from Fossil Fuels conference, focusing on phasing out fossil fuel production.
1: Let's talk a little bit about this conference in Santa Marta in Colombia. It seems like it was very important because at least some of the global leaders stopped arguing about whether to phase out fossil fuels and started a process of collaborating to actually end this economic dependency that we have. Zamporah, can you tell us a little bit about this initiative, how it came about, how it differed from the normal UN negotiations at the COPs?
2: The Fossil Fuel Treaty Initiative, the secretariat that works to support the countries who are wanting to develop this new treaty, proposed to the countries probably 2 years ago that they create a standalone diplomatic process to discuss fossil fuel phase out, not just to build a fossil fuel treaty, but to work with countries in collaboration to understand what the barriers are to stopping fossil fuel phase out. What are the best practices in just transition? How do we remove the financial barriers that stand in the way? What I've learned after meeting with dozens and dozens of countries over the last 5 years is that especially in the global south, for the majority of countries who are pursuing new fossil fuel development right now, many of them are doing it just to feed their debt, or they're doing it because they can't get investment into renewable energy, which they'd rather do for various financial reasons, the cost of capital, how most of the infrastructure investment into renewable energy is still private, and private capital is from the north is nervous about the south, many other barriers. And so again, we looked to history because there have been deadlocks like this in the past. Let's take landmines, for example. Many people tried to create cooperation between nation states on landmines and cluster bombs for many, many years. And it was stopped inside the existing treaties and processes at the UN. Because vested interests, those who really wanted to continue to have free reign to dramatically expand landmines, had the ability to shift the rules and distort the conversation. And I would offer that that's what's been happening inside the UNFCCC on climate change. We have a process that, because of an intervention from Saudi Arabia 30 years ago, is by consensus. So that means that Saudi Arabia can, and many other countries, can continue to weaken any language on fossil fuels or agreements that are put forward on fossil fuels that they feel might hurt their ability to develop fossil fuels. And it's those consensus-based rules. And I would offer that also the fact that so many fossil fuel lobbyists are allowed to be at the table, to be designing policy at the sides of governments, has really made this conversation almost impossible at COPs. What a lot of people don't realize now is that even 5 years ago in Glasgow, the words fossil fuels were never said at climate change negotiations. In fact, the first campaign the Fossil Fuel Treaty ran at Glasgow was billboards and digital ads that said, it's time to say the F words at COP, which I thought was pretty funny. It got people's attention anyways. So we proposed a standalone diplomatic process on fossil fuel phase out, and that in that process, the countries could define who comes and have a space that's outside of all these rules. And if you look in history, Canada proposed the Ottawa Convention and held the Ottawa Convention, which became the first convening of nation states that led to the landmine treaty. So it wasn't a negotiation space, and Santa Marta was not a negotiation space. It was the first ever diplomatic conference on fossil fuel phase out with no industry, oil and gas lobbyists, and coal lobbyists, there, with many of the countries that have held back the process not attending. And those who attended were there to have a deeper conversation about what would it take, as Janet said, not to have a conversation where they argued about whether the words fossil fuels should appear in an agreement or whether fossil fuel phase out is necessary. And if you know climate science, you know that's just such an absurd conversation, because 86% of the emissions trapped in our atmosphere just come from three things: oil, gas, and coal. So of course we need to phase them out. But the industry has been trying to convince governments, especially in Canada, the US, Australia, Norway, the UK, that by just putting in place new technologies, carbon capture and storage, and we can plant more trees, and it will allow them to decouple emissions from production, and we can just keep growing production. Well, it's not working, and it hasn't worked. But yet our governments keep throwing money into carbon capture and storage and other technologies and allowing new production. So what happened in Santa Marta is those conversations didn't happen. The conversations that happened were seriously about how can countries cooperate, were about the legal, the fiscal barriers to stopping the transition. And so like that first Ottawa convention, we heard people say, this has been the most creative and freeing conversation on this topic I've ever had. And so Colombia agreed initially to host it. Netherlands joined them in Belém. And then they and the organizations that behind the scenes supported them, and Fossil Fuel Treaty was one of them, had about 5 months to pull off a diplomatic conference with 60 countries ended up coming with no UN support. So that means everything from security for ministers to the agenda to paying for flights for most governments from the global south who don't have budgets where they can just say, okay, I'm going to fly around the world to a new conference that isn't on the UN system. And so it was a bit put together by a little bit of spit and duct tape, as we say here in Canada, but we did it. We pulled it off and 60 countries came. It gave me a lot of hope. And one of the most exciting outcomes is that the countries agreed to do it again every year. And so, and Tuvalu and Ireland stepped up on the final day of the conference and said, we'll host it. So again, a Global South and a Global North country co-hosting. And the second international conference on fossil fuel phase out is set to be at the end of April 2027.
1: I just want to turn to Amanda, who was there, lucky thing, went off down to Colombia. Some of us were here in Australia going to Women Deliver at the time. So some of this conference went a little bit under our radar until afterwards. And I started reading up about it. And I thought, wow, this is amazing. Anyway, Amanda was lucky enough to be there. So you've been really working hard to connect regional Australian transition frameworks to global policy and contributing to negotiations and mechanisms to create a just transition. Tell us about what you were doing at Santa Marta and what was it like for you?
4: Yeah, well, it was all a little bit unexpected, actually. I went to COP in Belém in Brazil for the first time ever, mostly because I work on just transitions. Just transitions was going to be a big theme, and Australia was going to get COP this year. So basically I was sort of strong-armed into going. I didn't actually believe in international processes because I'd had a really bad experience in 2012 at the Rio Plus 20 summit about how that doesn't work. And so I was like, I'm never doing international work. But given that Australia was going to be hosting COP, I went to Belém, and then somehow, kind of by accident, ended up in the middle of negotiations around establishing a new global mechanism to support just transitions, based on work I'd done with the Australian government around setting up the Net Zero Economy Authority and studying what other countries were doing around governance mechanisms. So suddenly I'm in the middle of international negotiations and this amazing conference gets announced around transitioning away from fossil fuels. So I was very lucky. CANA, Climate Action Network of Australia, asked me to attend and to get involved in that. And also ANU asked me to attend as an academic as well, because I have an academic background. So I ended up in three different streams. So the interesting thing about the conference was it wasn't just a conference. It was actually a whole process that lasted months. And you had to have skin in the game to attend. So to even get an invitation, you had to put in a submission with your ideas. It was short and sharp, and you had to know what you were talking about and have evidence for it. If you passed that first stage, then you were invited to join different streams. So I was invited to join the academic stream, the NGO stream, and also the social movement stream. Then we had a whole lot of online sessions, and then we ended up on the ground. And each group was left to self-organize how they wanted to generate their ideas in that. So It was really interesting for me because I was participating in very different groups of people, all grappling with this question of how do we move away from fossil fuels? What policies do we have? What are the financial constraints and solutions that people have? What are the legal barriers? You know, what are different countries doing? And being in the room and seeing people put really practical ideas on the table and seeing very cynical bureaucrats and government and academics light up and kind of go, you're doing that? How are you doing that? And people just problem solving and swapping ideas. So it was incredibly generative. It was very messy, like the short time frame, but also the self-organizing component of it. And the commitment to participation, I think, was really different. It was a very gendered kind of approach to it, made it very messy, but it meant that people could find each other and really get to the crux of the issues very quickly. And what was amazing was seeing people who were very different converge at these points of kind of going, okay, there are some core issues here that we have to tackle if we want to move forward.
1: I gather that there were these streams you've mentioned, that academics and NGOs and so on, they had met prior, you know, had their own sort of meetings prior, and there was a women's stream.
4: Yeah, there was peasant farmers and fishers, there were indigenous peoples, there were, who else?
2: Business leaders, faith, there was a faith stream, labor. Yeah, there. So it felt like not just one conference, but, you know, there was all these meetings in the online. But then when you got there to Santa Marta, it was a week of conferences. Like the academic conference lasted 2 days, and then there was the business conference, and there was the faith leaders conference. And what was amazing about it was every single mini conference was about how to do fossil fuel phase out and what is our role as a collective. It was astounding. Some of us have been working on fossil fuels for a really long time, for decades. It was like a dream come true. We kept running into each other, go, can you believe this is happening? I know, I was just had a conversation where this happened. But I do want to say that I think the process reflected that the two ministers who were in charge were both women, and they were determined to see an inclusive process, a relational process. It was astounding.
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Hello and welcome to the National Community Radio Network Folk Show. I'm Jane Bauer, coming to you every week on the station that you're listening to now at the same time each week. This program is being pre-recorded in the studios of Radio Adelaide in South Australia. And today I'm going to play tracks that have been used either as themes or the content of TV shows or films. And I'm going to start with the one I first remember in my life. Years ago, there used to be a program called Zed Cars, and the theme tune was Johnny Todd. Now, Johnny Todd, the theme tune I couldn't find, but here's Creo Rua from their album No Matter How Cold and Wet You Are, As Long As You're Warm and Dry, with Johnny Todd.

That's Irish band Clannad with the theme from Harry's Game, which was a three-part series back in 1982. And it's from an album that's also called Clannad. And Clannad were an Irish band that formed in 1970. There were three siblings and twin uncles. They disbanded in 2020 after they did a farewell tour. And I started off the program with Johnny Todd, and it was Creo Rua, the group, and the name of the album, No Matter How Cold and Wet You Are, As Long As You're Warm and Dry. Long name for an album. And Johnny Todd in that song was from Belfast, Ireland. The version I sing is from Liverpool. I suppose you can put in any port in that song. Well, if you've just joined the program, I'm playing folk music that's been used on television, either as themes or content of programs or films. The next one I'm going to play, this is Johnny Flynn, English singer-songwriter, and he wrote the original soundtrack for the TV series The Detectorists, and this is that theme.

That was Bellowhead with Just As the Tide Was Flowing, and it was used as the theme for Beyond Paradise, a recent series on TV. And before that, it was the Detectorists theme with Johnny Flynn for the series of the same name. I think it'd be really good at this point to play Just As the Tide Was Flowing, the whole song, because in fact, Bellowhead only just sampled the song for the theme. And here's Eliza Carthy doing a beautiful version of Just As the Tide Was Flowing.

That's Eliza Carthy from her Anglicana album, Just As the Tide Was Flowing. And, of course, she's playing the fiddle there as well. Well, the next one I'm going to do is we're going to travel to Australia, and a popular series was Sea Change, and lots of artists from the folk genre were on that program. Ruby Hunter, Kavisha Mazzella, Tidus, lots of others. But I'm going to play Archie Roach, and this is Love in the Morning.

1969, it was John Kevins, Bob McGuinness, Jim Fingleton, Tony Lavin and Bill Morgan, and they did the soundtrack for the Ned Kelly film that had Mick Jagger in as Ned Kelly. And that particular track was called Awful Me Grog, and that's from their album Glen Rowan. I'll say that again, Glen Rowan to the Gulf, that they made back in 1971. And before that, we had Archie Roach. Oh, what a legacy of amazing work that man left us with Love in the Morning. And it's from an album called, from the artist, from the ABC TV series, Sea Change. I'm doing a program on themes and folk music content of films and TV series. And before I go on to the next section, which is films from the US, I'd like to say hello to quite a few of the stations that are listening in. We've got 4DDD, Community Radio, which is in regional Queensland, 5GTR in South Australia, Tasman FM 97.7, which is great. Hello in Tasmania. Wyalong, which is 945 Gold FM in New South Wales. And 1ART, which is Art Sound, they're in Canberra. And 3NRG Sunbury Radio in Victoria. We're going out to quite a lot of stations around Australia. My name's Jane Barrett. It's the Folk Show, and it's being pre-recorded in Kaurna Country, the studios of Radio Adelaide in South Australia. Well, when I was doing the research for this program, there's a lot more folk music used in US films, and maybe that's not true. It's just that I've got a lot of albums that cover that genre. So probably the most well-known one is the Coen Brothers film, Oh Brother, Where Art Thou? And I was really hard to choose which track to play, but I thought the Soggy Bottom Boys doing In the Jailhouse Now was kind of indicative of the whole album in a way.

0: That is an awesome threesome. Gillian Welch, David Rawlings and David Steele with Wind and Rain. And it's from an album of the film Songcatcher, the soundtrack. A film based on a music collector, kind of about Cecil Sharp, but not really, and collecting in the Appalachian Mountains of the US. Some amazing tracks on that and a great film. And before that, it was the Soggy Bottom Boys with In the Jailhouse Now, and that was from Oh Brother, Where Art Thou, the film, the Coen film. This next one is an album, another original motion picture soundtrack, but this of the Prairie Home Companion, which is a radio show with music, comedy and storytelling. And this track I'm going to play is the whole cast near the end with Red River Valley and In the Sweet By and By. And even Meryl Streep's on this, and Lily Tomlin. There's a whole amazing cast.
1: Remember to keep your feet on the ground, your hopes up high. Pray for rain, keep the humor dry, and eat those powder milk biscuits. Thank you, everybody.

That's a soundtrack from another Coen Brothers film called Inside Llewyn Davis, based on the story of Dave Van Ronk, a struggling folk singer in the 60s in the New York folk revival. And that particular track is kind of meant to be the Clancy Brothers. They were in their cable knit sweaters. It's actually a Brendan Behan song, The Old Triangle. And the Coen Brothers, all their films seem to have quite a bit of folk music in them. They obviously love matching the songs and the music with the genre of the film. And before that, it was In the Sweet By and By, the whole cast, Red River Valley as well there, of the motion picture, A Prairie Home Companion. And we're going to go to another film now. This is The Big Easy, set in the kind of Cajun country in the US. It's from the original movie soundtrack, and it's lots of Zydeco and Cajun music on this. I'm going to play Ico Ico. It's very short, but I think it's one of the best tracks on the album.

That was King of the Road, obviously, and Rufus Wainwright and Teddy Thompson, and it's from the soundtrack of the film Brokeback Mountain. And before that, it was Iko Iko with the Dixie Cups from the original motion picture soundtrack, The Big Easy. Both films I recommend. Well, I've finished the program on soundtracks of TV and films that have folk music in them. Hope you've enjoyed it. I certainly have. It was lots of fun collecting them all together. Until next week, look after yourself, care for your family and friends, and don't forget to carry out random acts of kindness and listen in at the same time on the same station that you're listening to now to hear me, Jane Bauer, with the folk show. To take us out, this is from the film Passion Fish, and it's called Buana's Garden by Loop Garou.

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0: 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G'day, Paul.
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0: Is it? They didn't contact me. There might be a message there, Paul.
1: There may be.
0: What are you driving this week?
1: This week I'm driving, would you believe, a Nissan Navara, the absolute base model Nissan Navara, even with steel wheels. Not a bad machine, really.
0: The utes have come quite a way, haven't they?
1: They have indeed. It's still fairly unsophisticated.
0: But that allows you to get it at a price.
1: So. Exactly right. And if I want to pick up some mulch for my garden, which I intend to do, it's the ideal vehicle for something like that.
0: There are two different markets. There's the workhorse, there's the show pony.
1: Oh, this one's definitely a workhorse, believe me. There's not much show pony about it. And yet, having said that, it's quite comfortable and really fulfills everything it should have to fulfill. There's a good argument for not actually upgrading to a higher spec model.
0: Over the December period, I'm going to drive from Sydney to Melbourne, and I'm looking particularly not at horsepower or handling of that, but at comfort. And I don't mean fancy bells and whistles. I'll come to that in weeks ahead. Oh, by the way, this week I did something in a car I haven't done for a long time.
1: Oh, well, David, we're both getting older.
0: No, not that. I was down at my son, who's done a sea change and not in the hurly-burly of a major capital city, and I was driving around his area, just going to pick up one of the kids, and it was no great traffic there, so I wound my window down. It's been a long time since I've driven with a window down, and I felt far less cocoon.
1: We've become accustomed, if you like, to being in a little pod on the road.
0: Mm.
1: We used to all drive with the windows down for ventilation. That was the only way to do it. But now the windows are up, the air conditioner's on, the sound system's running, and we are in our own little world.
0: Of which it's much easier to abuse another driver because you feel it's not quite face to face.
1: Exactly. You're protected. There's a barrier between you and the other driver.
0: In this program, we'll have some news stories about new line markings, research on why young people look at their phones while driving, another avenue of Chinese involvement in Australian motoring, and EV trucks. Are they really more cost-effective in many situations? Well, also a few more comments from everything electric, including a car called a battleship, and we will road test the GAC M8. So let's start. Let's go with the news.
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0: Paul, you have a story.
1: A number of followers have reported seeing mysterious circular markings appearing on some Australian roads, but the good news is they're not a new road rule. They're part of a national safety trial designed to reduce crashes on right-hand bends, particularly on popular motorcycle routes. Known as perceptual countermeasures, which of course comes with an acronym, PCMs, the markings are intended to influence the line riders take through a corner, encouraging them to enter wider, stay away from the centre line, and finish the bend tighter. The idea follows earlier Australian research on Queensland's Mount Mee Road, where specially designed markings were associated with riders travelling further from the centre line and reducing speed through bends. Similar treatments are now being evaluated in several states. Researchers have consulted experienced motorcyclists, but whether the motorcycle manufacturers have been directly involved in developing or evaluating the markings is less clear. The trials will help determine whether these unusual circles actually translate into safer cornering and fewer crashes. Now, this is an interesting one, David, because the human mind, the human brain is a really strange thing, and it's wonderful the way people are able to manipulate it. These circles on the side of the road somehow are translated by the human brain as advising you to travel in a different approach. Similar things, these so-called perceptual countermeasures, for example, they paint on roads that something that looks like it's three-dimensional, so you tend to slow down on the off chance that you're going to hit something in the car, even though it's painted on the road, and you know it's painted on the road. It's done with little triangles. As you approach a pedestrian crossing, for example, they put triangles on the side of the road, and it somehow works on the brain and affects the way you drive. Quite an intriguing thing to do.
0: Jagged lines that they used to do leading up to a pedestrian crossing was more for a time when we had nice silver bumper bars, because it produced like a flashing effect and then the reflection of the bumper bar ahead of you. And so alerted you to the fact that something was different. We've certainly seen raised pavement markers so that if you wander in your lane, you get a significant both haptic, and you feel it in the steering wheel, but also sound effect. It's part of a rider safety on curves, was a report conducted by Adelaide's University Centre for Automotive Safety Research. And they were particularly looking at the problem of motorbike riders, even to the point that their wheels might be in the lane, but they're leaning over the centre line.
3: Yep.
0: So these little circles or anything, sometimes I think they've even tried little just like markings on the roads, little almost oblong little markings sticking out, that they are intended to keep your head within the line, not just your wheels.
1: It's a major concern. We have actually had a number of motorcycle fatalities, in fact, where, as you say, that the wheels are within the lane, but because the bike is leaning over so far, the driver, the rider, is actually exposed to oncoming traffic. And we've had fatalities as a direct result of that. It's a good initiative. And I guess, as you say, that haptic thing is really quite special. How often do we drive cars where it tells you you're getting out of a lane by actually mimicking that feel of the wheel going across a knobbly road? It's very clever stuff.
0: Now, another story. New Australian research suggests some young drivers may be more willing to use a handheld mobile phone while driving a car if the car is fitted with advanced driver assistance systems. The study involved 229 licensed drivers aged between 17 and 25, and researchers found 29% reported sometimes to very often reading text messages on a handheld phone while driving, while 4% reported watching video messages. But one of the most interesting findings concerned driver assistance technology. Participants reported significantly greater intentions to read text or watch video messages when driving vehicles equipped with lane keeping assist, autonomous emergency braking, and or adaptive cruise control. The researchers stressed that overall intentions to use of phones while driving remained low. However, the findings raise an important road safety question. Could technology designed to assist drivers also give some people greater confidence to take their attention away from the road? The researchers say further investigation is needed into the relationship between vehicle technology and driver distraction, particularly among younger drivers. Paul, I'm not sure it's just among younger drivers, but I'll come to that. There's a concept, homeostasis. It's a self-regulating process. It's within medical and human and other factors, which an organism maintains a stable internal environment necessary for survival, despite changes in the outside world. Now, they've taken that further to risk homeostasis, where it's a psychological theory suggesting that people adjust their behavior in response to perceived changes in safety, tending to maintain a constant tolerable level of risk. Now, we've seen this, Paul, in things like when ABS brakes came in, anti-lock brakes.
1: Yeah. I don't know about you, David, but it's very tempting when you've got advanced driver assistance systems to rely on them. There's no surprise to me at all in that. I've found myself, for example, in foggy conditions, for example, I'm relying on adaptive cruise control, which will usually pick up a vehicle in front of me long before I can see it. So I'm tending to travel a little bit faster because I know the car is looking after me. I don't use my phone in a car, thankfully, but I can see why someone would say, oh, the car's going to stay within a lane. It's going to stay a distance behind the car in front. So therefore, I can read a text message on the screen or I can use my phone. It doesn't surprise me at all. It's human nature.
0: Now, coming up after the break, we're going to have some feedback and a little bit more from Everything Electric. Paul, we were talking about things to do with foreign ownership. BYD did send an official comment in light of the Four Corners program, which we covered last week on the program. I'll read it to you. There are two areas, vehicle security and in-vehicle personal data. And I quote, BYD Australia takes vehicle security very seriously for its customers and all road users. We are taking full and immediate action in reviewing alleged claims made in Four Corners program relating to unauthorized remote access of certain non-critical vehicle control functions. We will respond in detail once we have completed our investigation. The safety of our customers and all road users is our absolute priority. Then they said about vehicle data, BYD Australia notes concerns raised about connected vehicle data security in Australia. Personal data generated by BYD vehicles in Australia is stored on Australian servers. We have publicly called for purpose-built connected vehicle legislation in Australia, a clear, enforceable standard applying equally to every brand in the market. We welcome that scrutiny and would comply fully with any such framework. They note that no other comment will be offered until our internal, our as in BYD, internal investigation is complete. They're reviewing alleged claims relating to unauthorized remote access.
1: And they're reviewing genuine claims of alleged problems. I don't think they're alleged claims.
0: Yes, I find it a little bit too rather heavy. And non-critical vehicle functions.
3: Yeah.
0: One of them was turning your headlights off in the middle of the night.
1: Yeah, exactly. Yeah, doing 110 k's an hour on a dark country road and your headlights suddenly get turned off, it doesn't bode well, does it?
0: In fact, I couldn't readily find a formal policy. I could find their PR person, whom we know, Paul Ellis, making a comment in Go Auto on the 11th of August, 2026. We would welcome legislation that specifically deals with the unique requirements of connected vehicles. That, by the way, was under the heading written by Go Auto of Feds not engaging OEMs, original manufacturers, on cybersecurity. There is an awareness or perhaps a concern that we're not getting our act together from any side. It's not surprising that a car manufacturer isn't going to do necessarily anything unless it's done fairly and unless it's done clearly, and that they will then abide by the rules.
1: Those statements come across to me as sort of motherhood statements. They don't really necessarily address the issues raised in the Four Corners problem. Obviously, it's good to hear that the information in the data is being stored on Australian servers, but whether that's a proper protection or not, I question.
0: Coming up after the break, we're going to talk a little bit about what we saw, as we did last week, and that's at the show Everything Electric. Paul, one of the things I enjoyed at Everything Electric was I met a number of punters, people going around having a look, had a bit of a chat to them about that. And I'm regular correspondence with Barry, who bought a little electric vehicle, a Hyundai Inster, and he absolutely loves it. And his first conversations were effusive about it, but I think it also then developed into how he was using it and what he might like to change a little bit. He said, I ruled out European makes all because their wipers and indicators are arse about. He uses technical terms. He then says he uses the Hyundai's eye pedal. So here's a person of mature age who's using that sort of one pedal where when you back off, the regeneration comes in and slows the car down and means you don't have to touch the brakes much at all, if at all. Then he said, only a week ago I discovered, and I just loved it. It takes you a while to get into a car. And in this case, when someone sends me a text message, it's available on screen when I touch the view field. He calls it white man's magic. But he said, many friends who bought a new car in the last 10 years or so have complained about the annoying dings and bongs. I think we would agree there. But maybe it's not all roses. There's no grab handle, he said, on his car over this driver's door, but there is over the other three doors.
1: They're the things you find out after you bought the car, of course. They're the things you don't think to check until suddenly after a week or sometimes a month or longer, they suddenly come home and go, oh, I hadn't noticed that before, but now it's already annoying me.
0: I love this one. The standard range is only available with black upholstery. Again, he gets technical, bloody dopey in most of Australia's summers, he said. And I've since put the lamb's wool seat covers from my old Falcon on the front seats and a set of Aussie-made covers on the rear seats. Ah, recycling.
1: Yes, indeed.
0: Now, do you remember Andrew Pitahi from Geely? He was previously with a Korean company. He was there and they were displaying a new car, including one or a couple of new cars and variations, plug-in hybrids and so on. One he called the Battleship. And here is our quick chat about that.
4: Battleship 700.
5: Yeah. The name is enough to suggest where it's being targeted at.
4: look, I think you've probably got a couple of competitors out there with similar kind of names. So, that's a hint. That is a phenomenal car. It's going to be a really good hero and halo for us. Full-size, rugged SUV. Proper off-road capable, 30-degree approach departure angles, 23.5-degree breakover angle. It's got great ride height adjustments, so really good ground clearance.
5: And it's an EV.
4: It's a plug-in hybrid.
5: A plug-in hybrid,
4: but it's got a big battery, so 47 kilowatt-hour battery, and then combined with a 2-litre turbo petrol engine, three electric motors, we can deliver 830 kilowatts of power, more than 1,300 newton meters.
5: Three motors. How does that work?
4: So the front is the combination of the 2-litre turbo petrol and one electric motor. And then on the rear, we've got one on each wheel. They are inboard, so you still got an axle. But those two motors can then be locked together. So in an off-road situation, we've got one rear wheel in the air. We can activate a fluid couple differential lock, lock the two electric motors, and ensure you have 100% of that drive output delivered to the wheel that has traction.
5: That's doing like a diff or a locked
4: diff. The equivalent of a locked diff. Yeah, so, yeah. You know, each electric motor is around 220 kilowatts. It means if needed, you can deliver 440 kilowatts and all of the torque to the single wheel that has ground contact.
5: Is there main advantages off-road or is there other advantages?
4: Look, other advantages. I mean, if you're in a really tight spot, we can actually counter rotate the electric motors and you can do what we call a waltz turn. So, you know, there's a few things. It's also got four wheel steer. So along with the ability to drive just one single wheel with four wheel steer, we can achieve a turning circle of about 10 meters. So right in line with a B segment passenger hatchback.
0: Well, how big is big?
1: It's rather large, isn't it? It brings a whole new sense of a meaning to playing battleships if you're doing it on the road.
0: But the mere fact that it's three electric motors, I really put that down to more like the exotic cars. Instead of just paying for a V12, you put an internal combustion engine and three electric motors. It does have just a little turbo petrol engine, 830 kilowatts, 1300 newton meters.
1: Head out, because we're going back to the old mine's bigger than yours thing, isn't it?
0: I think that's exactly right. We won't dwell on that too much. I'll go to another one. Dimitri Andrew Tillis is the managing or marketing director of MG Australia and New Zealand. And he talked about the value of people being able to have a drive at the show. Now, at that show, if you go for a small drive, but at least you could get into it and experience an electric vehicle without being the shock of the new. And how important it is then for the car companies to listen to this. Here's what he said.
3: Absolutely. That's a very good point. It's getting feedback from people who were considering an EV, who were on that borderline, and getting their honest feedback on, oh, wow, this was not what I was expecting. It was whatever preconceptions people might have about EVs. Once they get behind the wheel of one, they can sit there and reset their views and perspective and go, no, that was great. Great performance from an efficiency standpoint, the vehicle's providing all that information, but the creature comforts, the cars are loaded with spec. You're not compromising. Like the MG4 EV, again, you know, clearly I'm biased, right? But the vehicle does have a significant amount of spec. And at that price point, you can't fault it.
0: It's a good point, isn't it? That you just need to get feedback that we can theorize about what people should do, but here is a practical application to it. I think it's very, very interesting and very important.
1: Yeah, I do too. And I guess four-wheel drive shows would have set up mini off-road courses so you could actually drive it over dirt and whatever and actually get a feel for it. It's all well and good to buy a car online, but people still want to physically see it and physically sit in it and physically touch it.
0: That's your point too. It's also what you remember if you've had a practical involvement in it. You've said, and I think is so very clever and right, that a lot of people, having got a demonstration, go home and remember the interior lighting colours that you can pick, the mood lighting. Whereas if you actually drive it a bit or even look, things like V12, showing where the plug is, you can plug in. It really brings a reality to it. Dimitri was very interesting about a range of things, including the new U9, a ute, which is all electric, which has a towing capacity of 3.5 tons.
1: Yeah.
0: It has a range of 430 kilometres, as long as you're not towing, I would think.
1: Awesome.
0: A frunk up the front with a little bit more space to do it, use it for. And he was talking about how it becomes a lifestyle enabler in many ways, in that you can plug the kettle in or power some power tools with it. It's an evolving understanding of what they are and what they can mean to you.
1: It's also, I think, David, a good point that you get a two-way traffic of feedback from purchasers, from buyers, from the public, who can actually be feedback to some of these car companies, the annoyances, all the frustrations, all the shortcomings of the vehicles they're looking at. I'm not too sure, and research doesn't necessarily do that as well as a face-to-face someone going, it hasn't got this, or it's only got three grab handles, or whatever it may be. I think it's very valuable for car companies to interact with the public
0: It's like me with the window winding down in the car. It's no longer just a theoretical thing that I can dismiss if I want to. It is the opportunity to be able to say, to hear the intensity of the concern, the vehemency almost of the things that they like or they dis. I think very important, particularly too, given we're giving over the air updates or getting that, that it may well be possible. A lot of the complaints, of course, are software that maybe you will be able to update it. But again, the only thing I would say is you update that very carefully rather than telling people everything can change and trust me, it's better. I'm not sure that's the way to go. You know, my aversion to the word update.
6: Yes.
0: Coming up after the break, we're going to road test the GAC M8 People Mover.
2: This is Overdrive across Australia.
0: Paul, this is a GAC M8 PHEV, plug-in hybrid. Luxury was the model we were testing. And it's. Let's start and look at a number of things. The exterior, I have to say, it's somewhat visually challenged in the front.
6: Yeah, what a nice way to put it, David.
0: It's got a huge, big grill. A number of car companies are doing it. I think even Toyota and that. Lexus did it with their big grills on the front too, didn't they?
6: Yeah. Not like this. This is the automotive equivalent of Dr. Zoidberg from Futurama. It's the weirdest looking grill I've ever seen.
0: It has very big vertical slats to it, which looks almost a bit like the front of a steam engine that is made to be a snowplow.
6: It's like the cow catchers they used to have on old steam engines.
0: Yes. In fact, it reminds me of the Buster Keaton silent movie where he's on the front of a steam train trying to remove things from the rails as the steam train approaches. One's a log and that. It's a brilliant. He did his own stunts as well. Brilliant bit of thing. I have a picture which I will put out on a simulation from that movie. I'll put out on social media. It has power sliding doors, but it really emphasizes here why it's focusing on the middle seats, because it doesn't have hands-free. You walk up to and it may unlock it, but you've still got to press the button to open the door. It's the only press button is on the middle sliding doors, not on the front drawers for the driver. So it to get into the car without by just pressing a button, if you've got things in your hand, it'll open the back door rather than the front door. I found it rather unusual. 18-inch acoustic tyres. Now, that means it has a foam base between the tread, underneath the tread. I quite like that. And as I said, I'm going to test driving a long distance where the key measures of what's happened with NVH, noise, vibration, and harshness.
6: We should take a look at how much it could cost to replace one of those tyres, though. All of these innovations are fabulous until you come to have to replace them.
0: They're Michelins, too.
6: Yeah, yeah.
0: Which is not bad, but it's got three rows of seats. The middle seat is wonderful. The third row has a bit more room than the usual cramped style of a large SUV, but with all the seats up, it has only 280 litres of capacity for cargo in the back, and that's without a spare tyre. It's got a repair kit as well. But the interior, clearly captain's chairs. Each captain's chair has its own little screen. This is on the luxury version, which I can set, which includes, in the middle row, giving me massage seats.
6: Yeah, it's incredibly plush interior, isn't it? It's really a gee whiz. Look at that interior. Mind you, those captain's chairs, which are always wonderful things to sit in, it severely compromises the folding seat options if you want to carry anything other than people.
0: Yes.
6: So the captain's chairs are fabulous if you're carrying people, but then cause their own issues if you want to just lay them down and put luggage in the back.
0: They're also quite wide. Getting between the captain's chairs into the back area, and it seems to have a lower than typical roof, quite good for better than a sedan, but I really had to hunch over and squeeze through to get into the back. So I thought that was a bit of a strain. Now, it is a plug-in hybrid, 2-litre turbo petrol engine, electric motor that drives the front wheels through a 2-speed hybrid transmission. Now, there can be a problem there. They say it's got 274 kilowatts and 630 newton metres of torque. That's pretty good. That's very good. 25.6 kilowatt hour battery and with a claim range of 106 kilometres on electric charge. It had about 700-800 with the petrol there. I certainly used it a lot, and it didn't give me a charging cable, so that was a bit of a dilemma. But the real thing, if you only have a two-speed gearbox and your battery runs out, you don't have a good powertrain for driving. You have a 2-litre petrol engine and you have a two-speed gearbox. It's going back almost to the hydromatic, isn't it, of the Holden? But the key issue is that the car keeps something in the battery. Now, I got down to 0% in the battery, but I think it had a reserve because I found I was driving up Bull Eye Pass, the old road that they used to test cars would boil on, and I could still accelerate up that hill. Not super fast.
6: Not McLaren fast.
0: But did you remember that they had the trouble with the MG, that when the battery ran low and you found yourself where you wanted to accelerate or drive up a hill or overtake, it just didn't have the oomph there to do it?
6: No, I have the same problem with the Leap motor, where once the battery had run out, then its 1.5-litre motor really was not up to the task.
0: This didn't seem too bad. I mean, this is a big car.
6: It is a big car.
0: It wasn't an extensive test, but I certainly did everything possible to run the battery out. And then I found I was still capable of going up Mount Ousley Road comfortably, if not like rocket performance. So the MA, it's got a distinctive pitch in second row luxury plus plug-in electric hybrid commuting with a petrol backup. A few little quirky things that aren't perfect to it. I would mainly do it if I was only carrying up to four people. The getting in and out of the back and the limited room does tend to compromise that a bit. Ah, Paul, how lovely it's been to have this chat. Thank you very much for your time.
6: My pleasure, David.
0: And that was Paul Morrell from seniordriver.au. And this has been Overdrive. My thanks to Paul Morrell and Evan Jones for their help with this program. 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
0: You're listening to Zed Games. I am your host, Paul, and joining me tonight is my good friend, Maylee.
7: Hi.
0: And my non-existent friend, Tom.
8: Hello, I'm Tom.
0: Yeah, I was going to do some Tom impressions tonight.
7: Looking forward to it.
0: I asked him to send me something so we could do dueling impressions, but he hasn't done it. I'm very angry. He had to work. So we're going to go on with that.
7: So disappointing doing a job.
0: Yeah, jobs. Who needs them? How you going, Maylee?
7: I'm doing good.
0: Oh, that's good. Has there been anything in your gaming life of recent?
7: I have been sick, so I spent a good few days in bed, not being able to get up, and I just picked up the reboot of Advance Wars.
0: Yeah.
7: Which was a beloved childhood game. So I've been playing that for days straight.
0: I do like Advance Wars.
7: Now I see tanks in my mind. Moving around.
0: They must move. Like, do they... Oh, God, it's been so long since... How do you feel about the art style change with the reboot?
7: I like it.
0: Yeah?
7: I think it's nice. Enough. It's nothing...
0: It seems serviceable to me. I wasn't offended, but I wasn't excited.
7: I mean, it's not really a game that I would expect anything exciting from graphically.
0: Hey, what about, like, Metal Slug Tactics? That game looked beautiful. I mean, apparently it played, like, something boring. Not bad, but just like, no, no. But, you know, it looked... Yeah, we can have our turn-based tactics.
7: You can't win in all categories.
0: Watch me!
7: You find the perfect game, you tell me.
0: Inside.
7: Okay. You got it. Got it in one.
0: Admittedly, I think I did find a bug once. But, you know, as far as, like, everything lining up, that's my default answer, and I don't need to change it because now I've decided.
7: Yeah.
0: Like, there's games I rank higher, but as far as, like, a sort of a perfect experience, I think inside's, like, hard to beat.
7: Hmm.
0: We're going to listen to a song now, as I'm going to be doing all the time at the moment. It's a song for Big Walk, because
7: yeah.
0: I love Big Walk. This game is called 11:42 a.m. MIDI.

0: You're listening to Zed Games. I'm Paul. That's Maylee.
1: Hi.
0: Hey, how are things since the last break?
1: Still going good. Sweet. Now I've got a lot more snakes in my life.
0: Oh, yeah.

0: Oh, I forgot to do one of my singing things. I was laughing at a message that somebody sent into the studio. They said they thought it was part of the song. Aww. Anyway, we are here to talk about a local game by a good friend of some people. I mean, I just know him. Calling him a good friend would be a lie. But he's a nice fella, Luke Muscat, who may be known for Jetpack Joyride and last year, Feed the Deep. He is back with the most normal game of all time, Normal Golf Game. Now, Normal Golf Game, I think, is going to be quite cultish because it was cultish before it released, because Luke has been doing an amazing job with dev videos showing off how he makes it. And it's really interesting because it is one of those processes where he's working on an idea and not quite sure where it's going, but he's also talented. So we get in there. The basic premise of it is that it's a very normal golf game. You hit a ball into holes. Great. It looks kind of basic. It's, you know, a very low polygonal world. They decided for the character they would film them. So your hands in front of you and the character there is video. And one of the choices they made was to do it in front of a green screen and not do a particularly tight job of rotoscope of keying it out. So there's a little bit of green around the edge, and that's part of the charm. But the real push of the game is how you play. So there's a few varieties of golf games, but most of them come down to timing a bar, like a meter. You go, okay, I'm going to swing now. I'll hit now and I'll swing back and that'll give me my spin and that's my power and go. And so most systems, once you sort of got a handle of them, kind of become a bit brain dead for me. It just becomes about the choices of like geometry, like where you're going. Like, oh, I'll hit over that way. Oh, there's wind coming in. I'll take that. This game takes a very, very different approach and decides to make golf really, really easy. So to swing your golf club, you there's a little character on the screen and you click and then you sort of drag and you pull the golf club behind you. And that's fine enough. You know, if the golf club hits the ball in the right bit, you get a good hit. You know, once you get worse hits, you just hit the ground or you miss it entirely or whatever. And, you know, the speed that you're pulling it, that's how hard it's going to hit. So you can kind of get good at it. And that's just, you know, swinging forward, except then you've also got the face of the club and the spin of the ball. And you're not that steady on your feet. So you've got a balance between spin and tilt of the ball with keys on your keyboard. You can use a controller, but they recommend a keyboard. So one of your eyes is watching this spin and area on there, and the other one's dragging your mouse to try and hit. And you also move like the character in relation to the ball and stuff like that. And it's one of those things that is very funny, like Bennett Foddy mess of like, look how crazy this is. Oh, it's made golf really, really hard. Except it has made it an actual sport and a fun thing to do. The actual mechanics of hitting the ball is now like a thing that you think about and you try and you like really concentrate. Okay, this one really counts. So I've got to like watch it. Wait for the perfect time and sort of, you know, you do a little tap, do a big swing. And then, of course, if you haven't worked out by it being a normal golf game, it's not a normal golf game. You arrive at a golf club and you get greeted by Luke Muscat, the developer, and sort of makes fun of you, goes give a tutorial. He's just there. He's the person you talk to. He's on the radio watching you with security cameras. And very, very quickly, the challenges, you have a golf course there, but it's also there's bounties everywhere to get money to buy other equipment and stuff like that. You know, it's all using golf to do different things, including some references to some of his old games, and do silly things and things to discover in this strange, mysterious world of normal golf. So I got through review code, which was interesting because they give you like a time to complete and like 16, 20 hours, depending on how good you are, to complete it 100%. Dunno, Luke hasn't done it 100%. So,
1: right.
0: I, as a player in things, have said before, I am very happy leaving challenges that I know will frustrate me alone. I just go past them. I loved Baby Steps. It was a good, fun walking in the forest simulator for me. I just say, oh boy, that looks difficult. I think I'll go this way instead. Love the game. So relaxing. Don't know what people are talking about. So if you're very driven, it could frustrate you. But one of the things that having this wacky control system where you're using both hands at once to do different things, very wisely, you can just hit space bar to instantly just be back to take a shot again. So if you flub the shot, you don't have to wait for it to go out or just go next shot. So that quick restart takes away a lot of like the frustration of...
1: Yeah, I was thinking that would really... bother me.
0: Imagine
1: as an
0: like
1: impatient
0: doing
1: person.
0: A long drive that you know is just not going in the direction you want, and it's like
1: I've played some golf games where you have to watch the ball just slowly fall down. Oh, it's maddening.
0: So no, that's not what I want. Go again.
1: Okay, that sounds good.
0: Yeah, it's really smart, and it's one of those games that looks simple and cheap, but that's just the aesthetic that it's going for. It is very funny. It is fun to play. That's what really came down to it for me. Like watching it all, watching the dev videos, very fun, very enjoyable. Go watch the dev videos. They're a great time. But I was like, but will I enjoy doing this? And I think they found a nice balance of a game that's tricky and hard to master, but can be mastered. I'm playing it on normal difficulty. There's like... apparently far hard, more hardcore physics simulations on like the hard end. There's also an easier end, which I haven't touched either. I should go and see, I don't know, it feels like having a level of frustration is part of it. But we'll, I should have done that as someone that's like, this is only half a review. I haven't finished the game. I'll finish the game. I'll give you an update in a little while. I'll say, actually, no, it's terrible.
1: No, it's terrible when you play it on easy mode.
0: I turned it on easy mode and they just gave you a gun and really changed
1: Sounds
0: it.
1: Like a great game.
0: Yeah. So, yes, that is a normal golf game. It's only on Steam because it has controller support, but it recommends keyboard and mouse. It's currently, I think, about $12 on launch Steam and normally about $14. Certainly worth that sort of money. Yeah. Local Brisbane game. Local Brisbane boy made good. Luke Muscat. That's pa. It's not even a pun. I just said a golf word.
1: I was going to ask you for your best golf pun.
0: Golf pun. What's your best golf pun?
1: It was them leaving in the green screen and you play golf on the green. There's something there.
0: Yeah. I won't get cancelled. This is bad. What do two golfers do before they make love?
1: What?
0: Foreplay.
1: Cancelled. You're cancelled.
0: Anyway, we're going to listen to a song now. This song is from another local game that's just gone into early access.
1: What is it?
0: Delvirium. And this song is from our friend Jeff Van Dyke. This is called Planes Battle 2.

0: from the moon.
1: I was going to hit the review button, but we're not really doing a review. Here. Let's just do this instead. Beautiful clapping. Yeah. Let us talk a little bit about Resident Evil.
2: Yes.
1: And partly this, Tom, who is absent tonight, but has just walked into the studio.
2: Tom!
1: Hello! I'm Tom. Yes, did you have any thoughts on the Resident Evil movie? Sorry about that. Now I sound like this. I had a frog in my throat.
2: No problem, Tom.
1: Oh, you're welcome, Bailey. Hi, Paul. Hi, Tom. You're sounding great tonight. Thank you, Paul. First up, I'll say that as a fan of Resident Evil games, old, new, and unusual, I think that the games have always been scary and whenever or not you want to admit it, kind of funny and silly at the same time. So this movie, bringing some of the comedic elements to the front, was a fitting choice. It might seem out of place for some because the comedy isn't taking the form of a bad pun quipped by Leon Kennedy, or a weird voice acted like from PS1 days. I want more Resident Evil stories with a protagonist that isn't a superhero like Leon or Jill. Give me more average smoosh like Ethan from Resi 7, or the very likable Brian from this movie. Also, there were two Leo DiCaprio's pointing moments in the movie for me, but it needed more green herbs. Thanks, Tom. That's very conclusive.
2: Insightful stuff.
1: He's going out the door.
2: Tom!
1: I have to go back to my place of employment now. Goodbye. I love you all.
2: He's so dedicated to his work.
1: What a man. Oh, I'd follow him to the ends of the world and back I would. Yeah, so I also saw the Resident Evil movie.
2: Yes.
1: Have you seen?
2: I have not.
1: Oh, well, what I would say is, it's a fun movie. You should see it.
2: Like, persuade me to see it as someone... whose biggest knowledge of the Resident Evil games, like I know of them, but the most time I've spent playing anything to do with Resident Evil is Dead by Daylight. But I've played a lot of Dead by Daylight with Leon.
1: Look, I've played almost every Resident Evil. I haven't actually played through the latest one. You don't need to know anything.
2: Okay, good. I like that.
1: And in fact, that's sort of the thing that the very few people that dislike the movie, that's basically their complaint. It like doesn't have any of the characters they want and doesn't do things. It's doing a different thing. And we're like, yes, it's doing a different thing. So it matters what you want in an adaptation, I guess. What its adaptation really is it is a game. Like, not in the sense that, you know, we're watching gameplay, but it has the ebbs and flows. We're into a new area. Oh, this is the gimmick of that area. And look, and this is what happens if we throw, like, a pretty regular person into that.
2: Right.
1: And so part of that is the freak out, and it's kind of funny. We like it when someone screams really weird and naturally.
2: I do like that.
1: Yeah, yeah. It reminds me, like, God, I'm going to be bringing up baby steps all the time at the moment. But my favorite thing in that game is just you're just walking along and he does a little slip and he just goes, oh!
2: yep.
1: Just those sort of noises and stuff. So if you're aware of Craig's previous two horror works, Barbarian and Weapons.
2: Yes, both great.
1: The biggest difference here is it's more consistently good. Funny.
2: Okay.
1: And it has more jump scares.
2: Okay.
1: Which I didn't really take notice of, except I accidentally brought someone that likes horror but is new to horror.
2: Right.
1: It's not accidentally. I invited them and they came. It wasn't an accident at all. and me as someone that's completely desensitized and just, you know, the it's just a style of poetry to be the horror genre. It's like we just play with the same rhymes. We twist them. What a delight. I didn't. You know, there were tense bits. I could feel that it was going around. But then I looked over and like, oh, you're actually a bit scared, and
2: aww.
1: I'm sorry that I made this. I've done it a few times in my life. When I was like 13, I took a friend to go see Alien Resurrection. I wasn't even horror at that point. I just liked Alien. I didn't think that people
2: got scared
1: at Alien. I was wrong. always check with your friends before putting them into a horror film. So yeah, it's at least scary enough that there are scary moments in it and stuff. And if you're not a complete dead soul person like me, you'll probably be a bit more scared.
2: But did your friend like it despite being
1: scared?
2: Yes,
1: they still liked it, yes.
2: There we go.
1: It's a very enjoyable film. It hits like all There's lots and lots of like little references to things, mostly like props in the scenes and everything.
2: Yeah.
1: But also the way those props dole out, so that even if you're not really aware, if you understand like basic video game logic, like you go, ah, look, his arsenal's getting stronger. Like that sort of thing.
2: Yeah.
1: But no, just like a really enjoyable film. It's really hard to say anything bad about it.
2: I don't know if it's because you're good at reviewing or if I'm just really impressionable, but now I want to go see the movie.
1: I'd go. It's certainly good in a crowd as well, because it is. Yes. You know, it's fun, and if you get someone that's like a screamer,
2: I do know some of those.
1: I saw at a festival it was just a normal one, but at midnight opening night, midnight screening of Blair Witch Project in a packed cinema. Some of the most fun I could ever have.
2: That sounds great.
1: Get a couple of screamers. You feel everything. It's still a good movie, but that audience reaction, it's worth something.
2: Yeah.
1: Anyway, enough me prattling on about a film on this video game show.
2: Disgraceful
1: behavior. Now we're going to get to a little bit of music. We're going to listen to This Life featuring Rachel Fraser by Pickpock from the game Agent Inceptor. Yeah. It's a New Zealand game. I thought it was Australian, but then I checked and I was wrong. Because, you know, I'm wrong about lots of things.

0: We Are Zed Games. That's Melee. I'm Paul. Ah, and what wonderful times we've had. Tonight we are going to leave you with a song from Control Resident by Petri Alanko. This is Obsessive Compulsive Order. 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

Hello, I'm Maggie Morgan, and welcome to my program, Meet Me at the Movies. And it's great to have you here with me today. You know, when it comes to expressing emotion or setting a mood, string instruments are unmatched, and among them, the violin is perhaps the most versatile. That's why violin music stands out so prominently in some of the most memorable film scores. It can mesmerize you and bring you to the edge of your seat in anticipation, and is equally powerful when it comes to bringing a tear to your eye. So, why do I love violin soundtracks? Well, the sound is unique and it can be transformed based on how it's played. So I've put together today some of my favorite violin pieces that are featured in various movies. The first movie I'm going to talk about was composed by Francis Lai, and it was the music for the 1970 film Love Story, starring Ally McGraw and Ryan O'Neill. And it's about a young couple in love who come from different social classes and are subject to the trials of life. It seems that composer Francis Lai had actually refused to compose the music for the film owing to his fear of flying, because he had to travel to the United States to see the cut of the film. So the production team then asked another composer, but they weren't totally satisfied, and so came back to Francis Lai, who said on seeing the film that he would have really regretted not doing it. Love Story is remembered for its portrayal of love, sacrifice, and the harsh realities of life. Its iconic line, "Love means never having to say you're sorry," has become ingrained in popular culture. The film's emotional depth and powerful performances have made it a timeless classic in the romance genre, touching the hearts of audiences for decades.

Fiddler on the Roof is a beloved musical film which was released in 1971 and directed by Norman Jewison. It's based on the stage musical of the same name, which itself was adapted from the stories of Shalom Aleichem and was set in the fictional village of Anatevka in Tsarist Russia. The story follows Tevye, a poor dairyman, as he struggles to maintain his traditions and faith in the face of changing social and political circumstances. Tevye grapples with the challenge of raising his five daughters while adhering to the customs of his Jewish community. Each daughter seeks to marry for love and not tradition, leading Tevye to confront his own beliefs and adapt to the evolving world around him. Throughout the film, the character of the fiddler serves as a metaphor for the precarious balance between tradition and change. Fiddler on the Roof is celebrated for its wonderful storytelling and explores themes of family, love, faith, and the struggle to preserve cultural identity in the face of adversity. The film's enduring popularity has solidified the status as a classic of both the musical genre and cinema as a whole. Violinist Itzhak Perlman recorded a special bonus track for a Broadway performance titled Excerpts from Fiddler on the Roof and is arranged by film composer John Williams and performed with the Fiddler Broadway Orchestra.

track was wonderful. My heart just sang through that. That was beautiful. Now, The Godfather. Well, it's a cult film set in the 1940s and recounts the adventures of a large Italian mafia family whose main members are brought to life by Marlon Brando and Al Pacino and led by director Francis Ford Coppola. The Godfather, released in 1972, is widely regarded as one of the greatest films in cinematic history and has had a profound influence on the gangster genre. The film chronicles the story of the Corleone crime family, headed by Vito Corleone, and he operates with a sense of honour and loyalty to his family. The Godfather is celebrated for its intricate storytelling and complex characters. It explores themes of power, loyalty, betrayal, and the corrupting influence of ambition. The film's meticulous attention to detail, iconic performances, and memorable dialogue have made it a cultural touchstone, inspiring countless films. Although the film was released over 50 years ago, the original film score composed by Nino Rota is as famous as the film itself.

The Red Violin is a 1988 Canadian drama film directed by François Girard. It tells the story of a particular violin, its creation, and its journey through different owners and locations over several centuries. The film weaves together various narratives, spanning from the 17th century Italy to modern-day Montreal, exploring the impact the violin has on the lives of those who possessed it. The violin travelled from an orphanage in Austria to a virtuoso musician in England, from a Chinese musician during the Cultural Revolution to an auction house in present-day Montreal. It connected people across time and continents, and along the way, the violin's history is gradually revealed through the stories of its owners and the impact it had on their lives. The Red Violin is celebrated for its compelling storyline, intricate structure, and lush cinematography. It explores themes of love, passion, obsession, and the transcendent power of music. The original score and songs were composed by John Corigliano, and the score is performed by Joshua Bell and the Philharmonia Orchestra.

A very short but beautiful piece of music. Schindler's List is a 1993 American epic historical drama film directed and produced by Steven Spielberg. It's based on the novel Schindler's Ark by Thomas Keneally, which tells the true story of Oskar Schindler, a German businessman who saved the lives of more than 1,000 Polish Jews by employing them in his factories. The film stars Liam Neeson as Oskar Schindler and Ben Kingsley as the accountant Itzhak Stern. Schindler's List is renowned for its powerful portrayal of the themes of humanity and compassion in the face of evil and its depiction of one man's extraordinary act of courage and sacrifice. The film's stark black and white cinematography, combined with Spielberg's masterful direction and John Williams's haunting score, creates an emotionally devastating and unforgettable cinematic experience. And regarding the composer John Williams, Steven Spielberg said, "Whenever I write a picture and Williams writes the score, it turns out we always see the same film. We have the same emotional image. And writing the score was a real challenge, as it was necessary to balance emotion and simplicity without creating an excess of either, in order to musically illustrate the film's tragic story, where the action takes place during the Second World War." Williams composed a theme in a classical style, which he then gave to the fantastic violinist Itzhak Perlman to play. This is one of my favourite pieces of music.

And you're listening to Maggie Morgan from Meet Me at the Movies. And I hope you're enjoying the stories and the music based around some wonderful violin scores. Harry Potter and the Philosopher's Stone is a 2001 fantasy film directed by Chris Columbus and based on the novel of the same name by J.K. Rowling, and is the first installment in the Harry Potter film series. It received praise for its faithfulness to the source material, imaginative storytelling, and charming performances from its young cast. The Harry Potter film series has since become one of the highest-grossing film franchises of all time, captivating audiences worldwide with its magical adventures, memorable characters, and themes of friendship, courage, and the battle between good and evil. The music in the films is about the boy wizard who rises to meet his destiny. It evokes wonder, discovery, drama, and comedy.

Black Hawk Down is a 2001 war film directed by Ridley Scott and based on the non-fiction book of the same name by journalist Mark Bowden. The film depicts the events of the Battle of Mogadishu, which occurred in Somalia in 1993. The story revolves around a mission carried out by the US Army Rangers and Delta Force soldiers to capture a Somali warlord named Mohamed Farah Adid. However, the mission quickly goes awry when two Black Hawk helicopters are shot down by Somali militia fighters, leading to a desperate rescue operation amidst intense urban combat. Black Hawk Down features an ensemble cast that includes Josh Hartnett, Ewan McGregor, Eric Banner, and many others. The film is often regarded as one of the most visceral and authentic depictions of modern warfare in cinema, offering a sobering portrayal of the human cost of armed conflict. Hans Zimmer composed the score in collaboration with several other musicians, and here is the score to Leave No Man Behind.

Pirates of the Caribbean is a highly successful film franchise produced by Disney, which began with the release of Pirates of the Caribbean, The Curse of the Black Pearl in 2003. The franchise is known for its swashbuckling adventures, fantastical elements, memorable characters and humorous tone, and it explores the adventures of Jack Sparrow and his companions, introducing new characters, supernatural threats and epic battles across the high seas. The Pirates of the Caribbean franchise has been praised for its imaginative storytelling, thrilling action sequences and charismatic performances, particularly Johnny Depp's iconic portrayal of Captain Jack Sparrow. Hans Zimmer's name is one of the first to come to mind when thinking about film music. With nearly 150 productions to his name over more than 30 years, this German composer is a master in this field, and for the film Pirates of the Caribbean, he wrote the score to He's a Pirate.

Ladies in Lavender is a 2004 British drama film directed by Charles Dance. The film stars Judi Dench and Maggie Smith as two elderly sisters, Ursula and Janet Whittington, who live in a picturesque coastal village in Cornwall, England, during the 1930s. The tranquil lives of Ursula and Janet are disrupted when they discover a young Polish man named Andrea, played by Daniel Brühl, who was washed ashore near their home after a storm. Despite the language barrier, the sisters take Andrea in and nurse him back to health. Ladies in Lavender is an intimate exploration of the human heart, friendship, and the bittersweet nature of aging, and is often praised for its gentle pace, evocative atmosphere, and portrayal of love and loss in later life. The soundtrack was composed by Nigel Hess and features Joshua Bell and the Royal Philharmonic Orchestra.

The Greatest Showman is a 2017 musical film directed by Michael Gracey and starring Hugh Jackman, Zac Efron, Michelle Williams, Rebecca Ferguson and Zendaya. The film is inspired by the life of P.T. Barnum, the founder of the Barnum and Bailey Circus, and follows his rise from humble beginnings to becoming a celebrated showman. The story centres on Barnum's creation of the circus, showcasing his vision, creativity and ability to defy societal norms. He assembles a diverse cast of performers, including acrobats, bearded ladies, giants and other oddities, and transforms them into a spectacle that captivates audiences around the world. The Greatest Showman explores the themes of ambition, acceptance and the pursuit of dreams, as well as the complexities of fame and the price of success. The film features original music composed by Benj Pasek, and this is the score to A Million Dreams.

0: and that was a score from the TV series Game of Thrones. The music was composed by Rahman Djawadi, who had also worked within Hans Zimmer's team of composers on the music for Pirates of the Caribbean. When you get caught up in one of your favourite movies, you probably don't focus on the background music. The soundtrack, however, is contributing in a major way towards helping set the scene and advancing the theme of the program. And one of the very best instruments for film music is the violin. While all string instruments have the ability to elicit emotion in the listener, the violin is perhaps the most versatile among them. Violin music can convey the desired feelings in any emotional movie scene. Film music can also engender excitement as the music slowly builds and builds to a crescendo during a particular tense scene. And it's such an effective cinematic tool that you can be in another room of the house, not even watching the movie, and feel the tension simply from hearing the score.
1: Isaac Stern isn't just a violinist. He's a true Renaissance man. The feelings he expresses so passionately through his music are the same ones that drive him to fight for the worthy causes he believes in. He's been called a virtuoso whose life is dedicated to music and devoted to humanity. Because he studied violin exclusively in the United States, Isaac is known as America's first violin virtuoso. He took up the violin at age 8 because the boy across the street had one. He wasn't a child prodigy, but he did practice hard. Hard enough that by the age 17, he made his New York debut. The critics were only moderately impressed, claiming young Isaac was promising. But a year later, after intense studying, he returned to rave reviews. 5 years later, he played Carnegie Hall. He had finally made it into the thin ranks of virtuosi. Isaac is an eloquent musician. He understands the music in such a way that when he plays, you say to yourself, well, of course, that's the way it should go. Isaac Stern is a classical musician who will venture beyond the walls of the concert hall to make himself accessible to all people. The music he plays may be deeply personal, but it is something he must share with people everywhere, and has for a lifetime.

Well, that's all from me today. I hope you enjoyed the stories and the music from some of my favourite movies and some of my favourite violin scores. I'm Maggie Morgan, and I look forward to spending time with you again when we meet at the movies next Tuesday at 9 a.m. here on 2RRR 88.5 FM and around Australia on the Community Radio Network. And remember,

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2: 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Our Voices wishes to advise that the thoughts and opinions expressed on the program do not represent the thoughts and opinions of 6DBY or of our broadcast partners.

Kaiawaju. You're now listening to Our Voices with me, Jodie Ryder. This is a program that puts the spotlight on First Nations issues out in the communities and across the nation, whilst giving the opportunity for First Nations voices to be heard on those topics. 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Our Voices is made possible with the support of the Community Broadcasting Foundation. Today on the program, I've got a couple of interviews for you. I had a chat with Senator Lydia Thorpe about two private bills that she has introduced into federal parliament. And, you know, she talks about why she's put this forward and, you know, kind of gives us a bit of an idea of what the process is and what, you know, what she wants to get out of this. Also had a chat to Beck Lewis, yes, from Jumbunna. For those that follow my show, they would know that I had a chat with her previously a few weeks back, and today I had another chat, get a bit of an update on what's happening with Call It Out and Jumbunna, because they have just received some funding from, well, been told that they're going to be getting funding from the federal government. So she talks a little bit about what that means for what they're doing. But if you have anything that you would like to add to the conversation or anything you want to ask, you can jump on the Facebook page. It's 6TBY Logarty Radio. But right now I'm going to jump in to a song, and then you'll be hearing the interview with Senator Lydia Thorpe. But first, here's some David Spry with Free.

0: listening to Our Voices with me, Jodie Ryder. And on the line right now, I have Senator Lydia Thorpe. How are you doing today?
1: I'm all right. Another day in the colony, but, you know, I'm here and I love your show, so I'll always turn up, sis.
0: No, thanks for that, because I know you've had a pretty busy one today. Now, today I want to have a chat about two private bills that you have put forward. They are both part of the amendments to the Crimes Act of 1914. One is prohibiting shackling during childbirth, and the other is prohibiting the strip searching of children. Firstly, tell us what was the motivation to, create these private bills?
1: Well, the fact that they're outdated, like if you look at 1914, bunch of old white men make these rules that says it's okay to sexually abuse and strip children in this country, and also it's okay to shackle a woman or a person giving birth whilst incarcerated. It's outrageous. It's barbaric. Like, it's torturous. So besides that, it's also part of the 339 recommendations into the Royal Commission into Aboriginal Deaths in Custody. And because I've been advocating and pushing and fighting to have all of those recommendations implemented by the federal government, and they continue to refuse to do that, well, I'll give them 339 private senators' bills. Because if we can't stop these torturous, barbaric practices that the colonisers brought here, then what are we doing as a country? Like, if we can't come together and realise and see that this is so shocking and should not be happening in 2026, then, the feedback that I've had about these two bills has been really good, in terms of people are really shocked that this happens. People aren't aware that this goes on in this country. So it's about bringing to light what goes on behind the scenes, so that those that are in privileged positions in this country can have a decent bone in their body to stand up against practices like this.
0: Yeah, because thinking about the prohibiting the strip searching one, it made me think of the young gentleman in Canberra who, the officers just realised that they had the wrong person, but they still searched him.
1: Mm-hmm. Yeah.
0: So I thought, was that, that's kind of sort of fitting into prohibiting the strip searching. So there are...
1: I know one young fella. There's one young fella that I've spoken to personally, and I'm sure this happens to a lot of our young people. He had been strip searched 14 times in 3 weeks by the AFP in Canberra. Now, a few of those times, he was with his children, a one-year-old and a four-year-old. And he was stripped down to his jocks outside the supermarket.
0: In front of everybody.
1: How is that okay? This person is not a threat. Yes, this person has done time before, but he's done his time. So it's complete racial profiling, and it's not necessary. It's not necessary, and we need to stop it. And in terms of the shackling while giving birth, well, that's causing harm to both that woman given birth and that child being delivered.
0: Yeah.
1: So this has got to stop. Now, my private senator's bills probably won't pass, We'll see on the day. I think it's October 14 or 15 where it goes to the vote. I'd be surprised if the government even let me get it to a voting situation. They may try and stop me from doing that because it shows the government is complicit and is happy for these torturous practices to continue. But we need everyone, anyone listening out there, there is an open letter to sign. There's a petition on my website. We need to get as many people to sign that to send a clear message to the government that they need to stop this happening now.
0: Yeah, because considering that Australia is currently campaigning to become part of the Security Council with the UN, you know, that they need to be making sure that they look the best that they can. And having, you know, as you say, you know, these barbaric, you know, laws still in place, it's not a good look.
1: Well, even the fact that Albo lied and said to the UN, oh, no, we don't have any, I haven't heard any complaints about youth justice or anything to do with child protection. Really? I don't know where his head's been, but obviously not in this space because there has been plenty of complaints to the UN, by the UN, about this government and their practices here. So it's double speak. And Albo needs to check what treaties have been signed up in this country that he continues through his leadership to violate and not uphold those treaties, like the OPCAT, which is against, you know, the optional protocol against torture. We're signed up to that treaty. That means you shouldn't do it. But look how much torture we're seeing towards our children, our women, our men that are being incarcerated and in other places. I mean, you know, I'm sure that happens in the health settings as well.
0: Yeah. Now, are you, as you said, you don't have faith that these bills will really get in, but are you hoping that there is the discussion, that it's just planting a seed in people's minds that, you know, these things are there and they need to be changed?
1: Yes, this is about showing the world that this happens here in this so-called lucky country. Yes, absolutely. We need to expose the harms that are being caused by state violence and... Look, I've had politicians in the federal space saying to me, are you sure this happened? Have you got any proof? And they've been absolutely horrified to know and learn that this happens. I've had crossbench support for this, both from the lower house and the Senate. So it is, people are, you know, getting to know more and more about what's going on inside places of detention, but it's so easy for Labor to fix this. It's so easy for them to just pass one or both of those bills to end these terrible practices that this country should be ashamed of.
0: Yeah. And look, lastly, I'll get you to remind everybody again where they can go and sign on to this, you said, your website?
1: Yes, on the the lydiathorpe.com.au website. There are a couple of links in there where you can just sign on to the petition. We need more numbers, so, you know, tell your friends, tell your family, tell your workmates, sign on to this. I think we've only got about 1,500 signatures because, you know, it's hard to get signatures. A lot of blackfellas don't sign these things anyway. I mean, I'm guilty of that. But we need to really get more signatures on this, on these open letters, and they will be delivered to the parliament a couple of days before the vote. so that there's more pressure applied to them to pass them.
0: Yeah. And on that, I'm going to thank you very much, Lydia, because I know you've been very busy today, so I do appreciate you giving me a few minutes.
1: Anytime, sis. Thank you so much.
0: Thanks. See ya.
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That's a bit of Buruk with Fight For Your Rights here on Our Voices. And before that, you heard the interview with Senator Lydia Thorpe talking about the two bills that she has introduced to Parliament. And she said waiting, I think next month is when she'll find out how the discussion and the votes go for that. But as she mentioned, you can go onto her website, which is Lydia Thorpe, or one word, lydiathorpe.com. And it's got well, you click on the link there and you can sign the two bills. She said, you know, the more names put on it, the more pressure it puts on the government to really, you know, take these bills seriously. And you could also have a look at other things that she is doing too on that website. So that's lydiathorpe.com. And, yeah, add your name to those bills if you feel so compelled. Still to come on the show, I've got the interview with Beck Lewis giving us an update on what's happening with Jumbunna now that they have been told that they're going to be given that big boost of funding from the federal government. And if you have anything you want to add to the conversation or ask, you can jump on the Facebook page at 6DBY Logity Radio. But right now, here's Nyumia with Guag, and then you'll be hearing the interview with Beck Lewis very shortly.

0: we come. Justice, here we come.
1: You're listening to Our Voices with me, Jodie Ryder, and on the line right now I have Bec Lewis. How are you doing today?
2: Hi, Jodie. I'm good. How are you?
1: I'm good, thanks. Look, I'll get you to remind everybody, you know, introduce yourself properly, let us know where you're from, who's your mob and what you do.
2: My name's Bec Lewis. I'm a Gomeroi, Dungutti and Ngurrupa woman. I was born and raised on Gomeroi country in Moree, New South Wales. I currently work at Jumbana Institute for Indigenous Education and Research in the Law and Justice Hub, which is at the University of Technology in Sydney. And I currently work with the Call It Out Racism Register team.
1: Now, firstly, remind everybody, I guess, of what Jumbana actually does, the Call It Out program.
2: Yeah, so the Call It Out Register is a First Nations-led racism and discrimination register. It's led by Jumbana in partnership with the National Justice Project. At its heart, it's a very culturally safe space and place for Aboriginal and Torres Strait Islander people to share and report their experiences of racism and discrimination across the nation. It's also there for witnesses, friends, relatives and support people who support Aboriginal and Torres Strait Islander people in that moment when it happens, so they can also make a report on behalf of Aboriginal and Torres Strait Islander people if they don't necessarily want to retell that story. Also, I want to make sure it's known that non-Indigenous people also can contribute if they witness and see racism towards Aboriginal and Torres Strait Islander people. They can also make a report to the Call It Out Register. Every story shared helps us better understand what racism looks like in this country, but also the impacts and harms it does cause, all the places it exists in everyday life, workplaces, services and systems. That information then gives the evidence base for reports that reflect what people are actually experiencing and witnessing. And those reports can then inform anti-racism action, support responses for First Nation communities and organisations and leaders around racism, raise awareness and that public education, the wider community about racism in Australia, and drive real meaningful change in addressing racism in this country.
1: So, recently, it was announced that Call It Out was getting a boost of federal funding, around about, what, $2 million? How did Jumbana feel when this announcement was made?
2: So we were really happy and excited when the funding was announced. You know, we've always wanted to expand Call It Out and its outreach, but, you know, the funding wasn't there for us to do it. So those plans that we've always wanted to move forward with, this funding now supports that process and that opportunity to expand Call It Out and also build on the work that we've already been doing over the years.
1: So you could say that this announcement from the government was an indication of how well Call It Out has been working.
2: Yes, the funding shows, I think also the funding shows just how valuable and the importance of Call It Out is as well. And because it makes the register, you know, it's so invaluable. And I just wanted to not really highlight this. It's actually driven, I always say, Call It Out Register is driven by the people that call their experience into the register as well, the racism and discrimination. So the evidence comes directly from Aboriginal and Torres Strait Islander people, as well as, like I said, those who witness racism, and their stories are shared, you know, in their own authentic words at that moment when racism is occurring. So unlike a survey or, you know, a one-off research project, Call It Out keeps gathering these experiences over time, and it's ongoing living story of racism and discrimination in this country. So what makes Call It Out so invaluable and important and why it works, it's because the people are generating it. And I just wanted to acknowledge that as well. The people out there making the reports is what makes Call It Out so invaluable.
1: Now, you mentioned that Jumbana has been limited in what it could do with Call It Out, but now with this funding boost, it opens up opportunities. Have you got some ideas in mind of how the funding can be used to grow Call It Out?
2: So we're still working through certain details around this because obviously the funding has just come through, but our priorities are clear. So The one thing we've always wanted to do, and now with the funding, this can be possible now, is we actually do want to create a public-facing interactive dashboard, and also to develop up and improve the Call It Out website that everyone now is going to, where it's got all our resources and information. We want to improve that website, but we want to give back as well. So the interactive public-facing dashboard will give information back to communities in a useful and accessible and timely way. And also with governance around that too, which is at the heart of Call It Out, the privacy and the security and the confidentiality is the heart of our work too, and that will come into that as well. And the dashboard, like I said, will give communities and organisations easier access to evidence about racism and discrimination that's coming through the Call It Out register. And they can use that information in their own advocacy work or education or decision-making or anti-racism work they're doing out in communities or in their workplaces. It also supports the broader Closing the Gap goal of giving communities better access to data and information, in particular around racism and discrimination in the country. We also want to grow the team. We are a small team, so we can have that outreach to visit more communities, to build stronger relationships, and to support local advocacy around racism. We'd also like to run, you know, interactive and more media campaigns around Call It Out. And we also would like to develop practical and educational tools, so anti-racism tools that communities and workplaces can use to take action against racism as well. So that's just some of it. There's probably a lot more, but like I said, we're still in that initial stages, but hopefully that interactive dashboard, we really want that. You know, that's our priority going forward for sure.
1: So are you putting timeframes on expanding?
2: So, yeah, so we're still working through detailed timeframes. However, like I said, first priority right now, what we're doing now is recruiting staff. We are going to recruit new staff. We need to expand our team in order to do the work that's needed that the funding is now giving us to do. And so that timeframe is obviously imminent. We're in the process of working through that now to recruit the staff. And then over the next 12 months, we're working out. So, yeah, so we're still working through detailed timeframes. However, like I said, first priority right now, what we're doing now is recruiting staff. We are going to recruit new staff. We need to expand our team in order to do the work that's needed that the funding is now giving us to do. And so that

0: building on that education, going out to communities, especially areas where communities may not necessarily know about Call It Out right now, or may not be able to access, the web or the app. And we want to reach those communities too, because it's important to hear their voices and their experiences around racism as
1: well.
0: This
1: is our Voices News and Current Affairs by Our Mob for Our Mob.

0: with this funding, will Jumbunna be able to achieve some of the things that was out of reach before? And I think you mentioned it, you know, like some things like getting out to different communities more and you know, meeting people face-to-face.
1: Yeah, definitely. We do want to reach more communities now because with this funding and build that stronger engagement around Call It Out. You know, like I said before, some people may not know about the register yet. Communities may also want to invite us to events or speak to Call It Out within their own local communities as well. And we also, and that's something I just mentioned, we also need to think about people in remote communities who may not, like I said, have access, but their experience are still not heard. And so we need to think about how we go about engaging and travelling to those areas as well to support communities as well, because some people may actually want to make a report in person or, you know, not over the phone or, you know, that kind of face-to-face engagement. So that's something we really is important for us going forward with the funding, is to actually get out and connect with communities as well, especially around education too. You know, like we want, you know, anti-racism education, informed policies, and yeah, support that meaningful change and accountability when it comes to racism and discrimination in this country.
0: Now, the last question I want to ask, it was going to be what's going to be the first step that you guys do now that you have the funding, but I think it's pretty clear you want to do the dashboard website. So just remind everybody for me where they can go and, you know, lodge, you know, an incident that may have happened to them or an incident that they've witnessed, because I'm under the impression that you guys will be transferring all the information that you've gotten and putting it into the dashboard.
1: Yeah, so for now, you know, it's the same process that I did say last time, Jody, on your program. So yeah, you can, if you've got a mobile phone, you can go to your app store. If you type in Call It Out, it's pretty simple. You can download it and then you can actually make the report through the app. If you go to your web browser and put callitout.com.au, it'll come up as your first search option. Click on that. All our resources are there as well, and you can make a report through that. You can phone in through as well. Also, there's forms on that web page as well that some people might want to print out and complete it and post it into us. We do get postal. All the postal address and all the information to do that is on the form as well. And, yeah, and so the interactive dashboard will have that, you know, so people can get that real-time

0: evidence-based response instantly, because at the moment now we will still do that to the public, you know, facing webinars we do each year. We tell everyone, you know, the results each year of what's come out of this year's reporting and what's come through, what people are saying, what they've experienced and the impacts, the harms, the solutions around what they put forward in relation to combating racism in this country. So we're still going to do that. This year's report, we're working on this now, and obviously just watch that space. You know, we'll put out media adverts when we're going to be doing the webinar for this year's report. But yeah, so the interactive dashboard is, like I said, be able to give people that opportunity to log in and see it, I suppose, as opposed to just waiting every year for us just to present it. And like I said, it's about closing the gap, and their priority for reform is it's important to be transparent and share what we have as well to give back to communities as well. But like I said, we have governance around it. So everything, I just want to note that it's the privacy and confidentiality governance around that is at the heart of Call It Out. So it will, your confidentiality and your privacy is protected as yeah. well with that interactive dashboard.
1: Yeah, so I've got to say, I do look forward to seeing the dashboard once that is up and up and running. It's going to be something that's very, I guess, very interesting for everybody to see, and will be accessible for everyone. And also, sounds like it's going to be a bit of an easier process to do some stuff. So, look forward to seeing what happens.
0: And Jodie, on that note too, because you just mentioned that, was it's easy for us too as the team as well to be able to respond to communities that do want to work with us and do want to, you know, have that response for them, whatever they're working on, and go, you know, the Call It Out team, our community is doing this in relation to anti-racism strategies. What can you give us to support us in that work? And the dashboard would help us as well and go, you know, to be able to give that, you know, I suppose immediate response to them as opposed to waiting the response. It'd be there ready. Yeah. So that's another good part about it, is it's good for the team as well to be able to respond to those requests from community when they want us to support and help them with local advocacy around anti-racism strategies within their own communities and workplaces.
1: Yeah. And on that, Bec, I'm going to thank you very much, and I'm going to say, congratulations to Jumbara on getting that funding and, you know, being able to do so much more.
0: And Jodie, can I just do a closing? And to acknowledge everyone, and a big thank you who shares their stories through Call It Out. Please keep sharing. Each story becomes part of the collective story of racism in this country. Through truth-telling and facing these realities, we can build a fuller picture of how racism operates across everyday interactions and systems, and use that evidence to push for meaningful change and accountability when it comes to racism discrimination across Australia. So a big thank you to everyone. Keep sharing and keep calling it out.
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That's No Fixed Address with Black Man's Rights here on Our Voices. And also heard the interview with Beck Lewis, split it in two parts like I usually do, talking about what's going to happen now that they've got the funding. And it will be interesting to see that come through, talking about, you know, creating that web, you know, adjusting that website, creating it, making it easier for people to get on there and report things and see the information. And yeah, so it would be interesting to see that once that gets up and running. It's going to take a while, naturally. You know, IT stuff doesn't magically happen overnight. So interesting to see how that will help them develop what they're doing with Call It Out. And remember, folks, you can go onto their website. It's callitout.com.au if there is something that you would like to report, a racist incident that you wish to report. Maybe you were the victim or you witnessed it. You can jump on there and, send through the details and let them know what happened. But look, if you have anything you want to add to the conversation or ask, feel free to let me know by jumping on the Facebook page at 6DBY at Logarty Radio and just attention it to Our Voices. Happy to respond to anything that you guys might send through. But right now I've got to say my goodbyes here on the program. I'll catch you guys again next week. This is Jodie Ryder saying Buddha Wonk on Our Voices. Here's some Kian with Emma Donovan and Archie Roach Foundation with Take No More.

oldest race on earth, we're also the most incarcerated people on earth. And sometimes when my people go into themselves, they don't come out. Free my people.

0: 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You're tuned in to Katherine Community Radio on 101.3 FM. Keep that dial exactly where it is. You've got no need to move on.
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4: Hello, thanks for joining us. This is Space Nuts, a fresh, crisp episode for you to devour, I hope. My name is Andrew Dunkley, your host. Great to have your company. A bit of a water theme in this particular episode, or partly. There's a question being raised in space science about what causes the gullies on Mars. Well, we know that gullies are caused by water flows and rainfall on Earth, but that can't be the case on Mars, or can it? Well, they think they've figured it out, and it's quite a surprising thing. We're also going to look at water on the moon, or the lack of, which could threaten future cities, and the search for ocean worlds. They think they know how. We'll tell you all about it on this episode of Space Nuts. To help us with all of that is Professor Fred Watson, astronomer at large, sporting his new knee because he wanted to be kneaded.
5: Oh dear. That's all right.
4: Gosh.
5: That's as good as they get today, I think.
4: It's, you know, that's yeah. Dad joke. Mm. Yeah, that's so, just beyond a dad joke. That's worse. All right. Let's talk about these stories that are in the news at the moment. And the focus is on Mars in terms of images of Martian gullies. Now, a lot of things about Mars are so strikingly similar to Earth, the canyons and the ocean beds and all that. The only thing lacking is, well, you know, a breathable atmosphere, liquid water on the surface, weather, etc.
5: Gravity.
4: But the question has come up as to what causes the gullies on Mars. Now, my first thought was, well, hang on a minute, they were already there. I mean, they happened billions of years ago, and that was when water was liquid on the surface. But they've been changing without water. So what's going on?
5: Indeed. But as you say, some of the early observations, I think, with Mars Reconnaissance Orbiter, with Mars Express, those two venerable orbiting spacecraft, it was quickly realised that these things change on a seasonal basis. And that was why the thinking was that maybe there's enough water to do it. However, it turns out that you get these gullies in regions of Mars where the temperature never gets high enough for liquid water to exist on the surface. In other words, the higher latitude regions, the regions towards the poles. And so what has happened is that a group of scientists, actually in one of the Parisian universities in France, they've looked at the alternatives for water. So ruling out water, you can do it because there's that we know what the temperature is, we know what the pressure is. It's just not possible for liquid water to exist in some of these regions. But they did actually go even a step further. So they looked at the spectrum of some of these at melting ice fields where you're looking really near the poles of Mars where some of these gullies are. And they found there's no signature for water. So what's the story? These researchers had two theories. One is something which is a geyser mechanism. The idea is you've got geysers, which we're familiar with as jets of hot water, coming up from underneath the surface of Earth, being heated by magmatic heat. So what's the theory there? The theory is that you've got basically a sheet of dry ice, of solid carbon dioxide, that forms in the wintertime. And as spring comes, the heat passing through that sheet of dry ice basically warms up the soil underneath, and that turns some of the ice, this carbon dioxide ice, into gaseous carbon dioxide. So you've got a buildup of pressure underneath a sheet of ice, and eventually the ice basically ruptures, bang, and out comes this high-velocity jet of carbon dioxide. And the theory is that that takes a lot of soil and, you know, dust and stuff with it, and that gives rise to the gullies. It gives you basically the discoloration that we see in the gullies. And that is a mechanism that they looked at. But what has caused them to discard that idea is that the geyser action would appear around the spring equinox on Mars.
4: Right.
5: But the you don't see this gully activity, these darkenings of the gullies, until later in the year. You don't see them until, you know, getting on almost for the Martian summer, when those geysers should have shut down. So they ruled that out as the origin. And this is the start of what they looked at instead, which is something a bit similar, but rather than a sort of explosive process with the carbon dioxide sort of, you know, bursting out from underneath these sheets of dry ice, what you've got is the idea that instead of the gas bursting out through a large crack in the ice, the gas stays underneath the sheet of ice, but kind of lubricates it, so that you've got essentially a floating sheet of dry ice, and of course gravity takes over, so it slides down the slope, and actually can cause the appearance of these gullies, and so that's their current favourite theory for how these gullies form, and in their modelling shows that in the end, what you've got is exactly what we see in the gullies on Mars. And they make a comment that Earth-like features don't always require Earth-like physics. I think that might actually be a comment from Universe Today, which is where this article comes from, an old friend of ours, Universe Today, with Fraser Cain and others involved with that. So, no liquid water on Mars, but dry ice gullies, perhaps.
4: Yeah, I like the way they describe it for people like me to get into our heads what might be going on. They call it the air hockey effect.
5: Yes.
4: If anyone's ever been to an arcade and played air hockey, it's played on a table with lots of little pinholes in it blowing air up, which causes a disc to be able to hover when you hit it. And that's what they think might be the effect that's changing and causing the gullies on Mars. So really fascinating, really fascinating. But no, it's fascinating. And if you want to read about it, universetoday.com is the website where you'll find that very interesting story. This is Space Nuts with Andrew Dunkley and Professor Fred Watson.
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4: Our next story takes us from not water on Mars to a particular lack of water on the Moon. And the reason they're saying that is because of, you know, the potential for people living long-term on the lunar surface. And up until now, they've thought, well, there's a ready supply of water. Everything will be fine. We can build a million-person city there and, it'll be great. Now they don't think that's the case. They don't think there's nearly enough water to sustain even a small city on the Moon. So what's going on there, Fred? And there's Geordie.
5: Yeah, Geordie just making a comment there. So thank you, Geordie. Yeah.
4: Very timely.
5: One day I hope you'll end up on the Moon. So, yes, that we've got... And look, it's really interesting the extent to which our exploration of the Moon in terms of human landing is focused on this idea of there being copious water on the Moon. I'm doing a talk this weekend at Macquarie University. I'm their keynote speaker for their Open Astronomy Night, which I'm very honoured to be doing. And it's my talk's about the future of Artemis and other ventures to the Moon. And it all focuses on the southern polar region of the Moon, where there is there is a cluster of quite deep craters which never see sunlight because they're at the South Pole. The sun always misses their depths. Some of them are quite deep. The one actually at the South Pole, which is called Shackleton Crater, that's 4 kilometres deep. It's 20 kilometres across. The evidence from previous space missions is that there is water ice in the base of these craters that may be billions of years old, Andrew, because it's never seen the sun. So it's never been, you know, warmed up enough to turn into a gas. And the temperature in some of these craters is extremely low, minus 200 or thereabouts. So it's frozen solid. So we've got this whole, you know, focus now on getting spacecraft and humans eventually with Artemis 4, hopefully early in 2028, actually landing on the moon in this region. And it's quite a hazardous thing to do because the South Pole of the moon is very mountainous. It's got all these craters. It's not smooth sailing in terms of finding nice flat places to land, as happened with the Apollo missions, which were all in much more less challenging parts of the moon's surface. So the focus on water on the moon is enormous. And what I don't know that it's really been looked at in great detail before, but we now have some work that suggests that, yes, there probably is water on the moon's surface, but there might not be enough of it to make it available on an industrial scale, if I can put that, a place where humans could survive permanently, or where you could have permanent presence. So it's a theory that really I think will start raising a few eyebrows. It's come from, I guess, the idea of just how much water there is there, on the basis of the geography, if I can put it that way, the fact that you have got these deep craters. I think the jury is still out on just how much water there is, what form it takes, because it could be buried under rock. We're really in a region of very big unanswered questions, and I don't think we've talked about this, Andrew. But Chang'e 7, which is a Chinese mission to land very near Shackleton Crater, actually the one I've just mentioned, which was supposed to launch, actually I think the day before my knee operation, it was supposed to launch, but it was cancelled at very short notice with a fairly brief note from the China Space Agency. That now looks as though it won't happen till 2027. But that spacecraft carried not just a rover, there's an orbiter, a rover and a lander, of course, but also a hopper, a little vehicle that will hop into craters rather than try and go down into craters on wheels. And that's the idea, is to use that hopper to try and find the water. Chang'e 7, when it is launched, might be the first we know of, first-hand experience, if I can put it that way, of what the water is like in these craters. Sadly, we're going to have to wait a bit longer than we thought we did, but that's one step forward. And the hopper, by the way, is unlike anything that NASA is planning for the Artemis mission. So really interesting area. I think we're still groping in the dark a bit, if I can put it that way, given that these craters are definitely in the dark, about just how much water there is. But it's possible that there might not be enough to make it that well worthwhile.
4: Yeah, I suppose you've got to consider the limitations in our capacity to look for it at the moment. They've only got the ability to look to shallow depths, so there could be water deeper in the moon's surface that we haven't found. So there may be more, but based on what we know now, putting a city on the moon for you know, hundreds of thousands of people. It's just not feasible. It wouldn't last. I think they said it wouldn't last a year.
5: Yeah.
4: Based on the resources that exist on current estimates. I couldn't imagine that many people living on the moon, can you?
5: No, not really. I think it's it's not a place you'd want to. I can imagine there being things like, you know, the outposts we have in Antarctica. I think that's a sort of reasonably sustainable model for exploring the moon. But yeah, cities of tens of thousands of people, I think, is a non-starter.
4: Yeah,
5: and this perhaps underlines that. That's that, I guess, the point of the article.
4: They do go on to say that a village of 1,000, maybe 10,000 people would last centuries, though, if they kept the numbers down. So, the resources that exist at the moment are feasible to an extent.
5: Yes,
4: but you also have to bring into play things like recycling of water. They use recycled water on the International Space Station, and I think it's got over 98% efficiency. You'd have to do that on the moon. Otherwise, you're going to go through it like a packet of salt. And and then you've got a real problem. The only other way of dealing with it, well, two ways, would be to transport water from Earth, but do we really want to do that? Or harvest it? Yeah. Harvest it from somewhere else.
5: That's the whole point of, you know, going to the moon. And of course, this water is not just for keeping a city running. It's to act as rocket fuel for future exploration beyond the moon.
4: Yeah.
5: So that's one of the appealing features about it. Yeah, very interesting. It does beg the question as to whether strategies will change dramatically once we've had a chance to see it firsthand just how much water there is there.
4: Because it might, force Elon to he's abandoned Mars already too hard. Now that the moon's lacking water, he might go, well, we won't go there either. What's Enceladus doing at the moment?
5: Yes, that's right.
4: Yeah, could be that.
5: Squirting water out, yeah.
4: Yeah, well, that'd make it easy to collect. If you want to read about that, it's on the FIS, P-H-Y-S, FIS.org website, or you can read the study that was published in Frontiers in Space Technologies. 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
4: Our final story, Fred, continues to look for water, but on a much larger scale. We've been looking for exoplanets for yonks now, and we've found 5,500 plus, but we haven't found a water world, an ocean world, and they think they now know how to look for them, I think is the gist of this story.
5: That's correct. That's right. This is actually a story I like a lot because I remember being very excited back in the early 2000s, I guess, when this exactly this same technique that is being discussed here was used to demonstrate that Saturn's moon Titan has liquid seas and lakes near its North Pole. And it was images made by the Cassini spacecraft in its early period of orbiting around Saturn. The problem with Titan is it's got a thick atmosphere that is almost completely opaque. And so you can use infrared to penetrate through it for a while, but or to some depth of clarity. But the real way of exploring Titan, which is what Cassini did, is by radar. You do it by radar, and that's one of the reasons that we've been able to map these seas and lakes. But the way they were first detected was when Cassini, when its cameras were aimed at Titan at a time when the angle between the spacecraft, the moon, Titan itself, and the sun was such that you would get a direct reflection off the liquid surface that was thought to be near the North Pole of Titan. And sure enough, there was what we call a glint, which is a sun glint, comes from a liquid water surface that was detected. That's how Cassini first established that there are lakes and seas on Titan, and it was then they were subsequently mapped very very accurately by Cassini's radar. I've still got some extraordinary maps that came from that era showing these seas and lakes near Titan's North Pole. So the question that is being asked in this piece of research that we're talking about, once again, this comes to us courtesy of Universe Today, is can you do the same thing with exoplanets? Supposing you have a suspicion that one of the 5,500 now known exoplanets, planets orbiting other stars, if you have a suspicion that one of them might have conditions where liquid water could exist, or in the case of, as in the case of Titan, liquid hydrocarbons, liquid natural gas, could you use this glint technique to try and establish if you did have a water world, in other words, a world covered completely by oceans? Yeah. And those things have been hypothesized. Actually, we've talked about them before, these so-called Haitian worlds. Haitian is basically a term that's been concocted to represent a world with an atmosphere of hydrogen, that's where the high comes from, but a liquid ocean surface, hence the Shun. So it's a Haitian world. How could you use this glint technique to demonstrate that a suspected Haitian world really was a Haitian world? So two scientists at the University of Arizona, which is in Tucson, I've got some good friends there, but they don't include these people. I don't know them well, or all I know is their names. What they've done is they've done the what you might call the physics of how glints might work, and the bottom line is that it's potentially a good way of doing this, but there are certain conditions that have to be fulfilled, because you've got to get the angles right, first of all, and that angle is all about the object being relatively near to its parent star. So you get this sort of grazing angle almost of the water, sorry, the light hitting the water and then being reflected back. Now, that itself presents a problem, because at the moment most of the exoplanets that have been discovered are only known because they have an effect on their parent star, whether it's blocking the light of the parent star as they pass in front of it, or whether it's pulling it out slightly out of position by what we call the Doppler wobble technique. That these mean that you never see the planet that you're trying to observe, you just see its effect on the star. So really, yeah, what we're talking about here could only apply if you've got direct observations of the planet. And if you need the planet to be close to the star to get the angle right, then that's a challenge, because the star is sometimes billions of times brighter than the planet that you're looking for. However, it's not impossible. And there are things called coronagraphs, which are essentially the devices that suppress the light of a star so that you can look for planets nearby. And so what these scientists are doing is feeding this information into people who are working on something that I think is still a hypothetical spacecraft, something called the Habitable Worlds Observatory, which will look at the possibility of there being habitable worlds among some of these 5,500 known exoplanets. What they've done is they've fed this these conditions, this information into the designers to say, yeah, you can probably do this, but you need to do this, this, this and this when you build your spacecraft in order for potential water worlds to be discovered. So quite a nice piece of research.
4: Yes, indeed. I hope they do find something like that eventually. I think it'd be really exciting to find a water world. Ice moons, I suppose, count because they have oceans inside them. But,
5: yes, correct.
4: An actual planet that is covered in water, we know of only one. But there's got to be more. Surely there's got to be more. Statistically, there's got to be more.
5: Yeah.
4: One would think.
5: That's right. Whether they are findable by our current technology is, of course, another question.
4: Yeah, well, in time, maybe. But then the Vera Rubin Observatory, who knows?
5: Yep.
4: It could find some things that we'd never even thought of.
5: That's correct. And, of course, the Nancy Grace Roman spacecraft recently launched, which we hope to see results from early next year. That does have a coronagraph. So it does have a device to look at some of these planets directly.
4: Yes, indeed. Very exciting times ahead. And won't be long before we start getting some information back from that telescope either. It's on its way. So if you'd like to read about that particular story in the search for water worlds, universetoday.com, again, is a source that's very well worth visiting. And that brings us to the end of the show. Fred, thank you so much.
5: You're welcome, Andrew. It's been a pleasure and a privilege to talk to you, and I do hope we can do it again sometime.
4: I hope we can do it really, really, really, really soon.
5: Yeah, maybe so.
4: Catch you soon. Professor Fred Watson, astronomer at large, and while you're waiting for a new episode, please visit our website. You can send us a message as you like. We've had a couple of messages from our live audience this morning. Hello to Al in Old South Wales, he said. He's just about to go to bed. And one from Halil, I hope I got that right, who's been inspired to venture out with his studies in computer engineering because he listens to Space Nuts. So thanks for that message. That's lovely. Our website, spacenutspodcast.com or spacenuts.io, where you can send us messages, you can do that through the AMA link and all sorts of other things. Visit the shop while you're there. Some new books in the shop. Yeah. And plenty of other things to do. And thanks to Hugh in the studio. Couldn't be with us today. We were talking about sun glints. Well, Hugh did a bit of a flashing of his own, so I've got to go down and bail him out after this. And from me, Andrew Dunkley, thanks for your company. We'll catch you on the next episode of Space Nuts. Bye-bye.
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8: 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I'd like to begin today's episode by acknowledging the Palawa of Lutruwita, along with Aboriginal and Torres Strait Islander peoples Australia-wide. Carried by Aboriginal and Torres Strait Islander peoples and the land and sea which we call home is the world's oldest continuing living culture, dating back to over 65,000 years. Aboriginal and Torres Strait Islander peoples were the first artists, scientists, creators, storytellers, and so much more. We wish to firmly acknowledge that sovereignty was never ceded. This was and always will be Aboriginal and Torres Strait Islander land. My name is Dr. Ollie Dove, and I'm joined today by Dr. Jennifer Payne, founder of Curiosity Factory and the award-winning STEM Pals program. Welcome to the show, Jennifer.
9: Thank you, Ollie. Wonderful to be here. Yay. Looking forward to my Nipaluna Hobart adventure and being part of this amazing adventure here.
8: Hey. It's so wonderful. And a fun fact for you listeners is that Jennifer is part of the Roaming Scientist program this year, which I'm involved in and manage. So that's how the two of us became acquainted. And in a couple of weeks, you're going to hear from more Roaming Scientists at the Roaming Scientist Bar. So tune in. But I invited Jennifer onto the show to talk about an incredible program called STEM Pals, which I've been part of very little bit last year. And she's going to tell us all about it. And we'll hear later about STEM Pals and Curiosity Factory. But when I was reading your bio, Jennifer, I saw a big love and a big passion for engaging young people in STEM and the sciences. And I wanted to then jump back into your own childhood and ask, how did you first get involved in science?
9: Oh, well, we're all scientists, Ollie, even from the very beginning, because we're all so curious. Mm-hmm. So that beginning of being curious about the world around you really starts when you start exploring the world, just as a baby. So I think we're all amazing scientists. It's then putting that into practice. So I grew up with two amazing parents who are both science teachers. So that kind of started the science love. But at 18 months old, they tell me that we went around Australia and that I learned to walk in Spinifex. So I think I got my love of the Australian outback and Australian bushwalking at that very young age. And then that's what I'm going to have fun doing here in Hobart afterwards, is going for a hike and look forward to it. But that love really started then back there and staying curious and exploring the world around you, trying to understand how everything works and being really curious about it. And then that kind of then came into that, if I was going back in time even further, I think I probably would have been an explorer. That whole idea of being able to find something new and see something new. So that led me down into the path of what's left, what hasn't been explored yet, and into the microcosm of microbiology, of exploring the teeny tiny.
8: And from the 18 months walking amongst the Spinifex to being a microbiologist, what happened in between? Was there something at school that helped foster that interest in the natural world and sciences?
9: I also then had a very good science teacher that then gave those, I would give them challenging questions, mm-hmm. and they would go, I don't actually know. Mm-hmm. And they would go away and discover the answer and help me discover the answer as well. So that challenging, and also realizing that not everyone has the answer for everything, but we can actually go out and find it. So I think that, as being seen in that school environment and being able to keep discovering, that aspect really helped spark that of, oh, we're knowledge finders as well, and we can actually go out and find these things out and explore them further, which was pretty cool as a science teacher. Mm. Yeah.
8: We often have people on the show and we ask them about how they got involved in STEM, and answers tend to go one or two ways. One, STEM wasn't for me, I had nothing going on at school. Or two, there was a particular teacher that helped foster it. And it's so wonderful hearing, and I have a biology teacher as well that I think of a lot, often because of creative writing, and she actually encouraged me when I wrote a book about dinosaurs. And I love that people can often pinpoint that person, and it just goes to show how fundamental and important good teaching and good teachers are to people's journeys. Were there any challenges you experienced at school with access into STEM?
9: I think that plays out nicely into the divide that we do have in Australia for education. So unfortunately, there is a major digital divide in education. There are haves and have-nots. So I grew up in country Victoria, in a space that has but doesn't have, compared to what I got to see down in Melbourne when I did travel down there and go, some of those labs in schools are better fit out than what I actually get to work in as a scientist in some of the school environments, which is really impressive that kids get to play and experience and spark their own curiosity in lab spaces that are amazingly fitted out with cutting edge equipment these days, but then there's the other end of that spectrum where the classroom doesn't even have a computer. So that aspect of seeing that differential and knowing that that's playing out even now is one of the reasons that I'm so passionate about making sure that positive early science experiences, because I know from myself, but also then from the research that's there, that having those positive mentors, but having that experience at a really young age, can then change how you engage with science, STEM, for the rest of your life.
6: Mm-hmm. Wonderful. And in part two of today's episode, we're going to be dipping into that work that you're talking about, engaging people and the importance of it. But for now, I kind of want to go along into hearing a bit more about microbiology. And what was your PhD topic?
9: So, as a PhD student and moving on from them, I have become a mass murderer of the insane degree. So we need to come up with another name beyond mass murder, because I've killed billions Googles. So do you have any idea what we can then name me instead of mass murderer?
6: Well, I think we need to pinpoint what exactly you're mass murdering so that our listeners don't call the police on us.
9: Good point. Okay, so we're going to narrow that down to the teeny tiny microscopic cells of bacteria and fungi were my main fun times of killing. So mass murdering on the billion scales to try and work out how we can treat infections. So my PhD was focusing on how a protein from a plant is capable of killing fungus. Makes sense, because the main infections that plants get are from fungi. The other was, well, why does it also kill human cancer cells? So it was looking at the differences between the outside surfaces of fungi and human cells. Fungi have a cell wall, so a structure that's made up of beta-glucan and chitin and mannoproteins. That's quite a thick layer of different things beyond the cell membrane that is typical in a human cell. So how is it capable of interacting with both this cell wall and a membrane of a human cell and still able to kill both this cancer cell and a fungi? And so I delve deep into that and trying to work out why this works, and found how it interacts with that cell wall is kind of like an affinity gradient getting pulled down through those different layers and down onto the membrane, where it then interacts with a very specific phospholipid that's found on the surface of both mammalian cancer cell types and then also fungal cells as well. So it was that distinguishing feature there that enabled this one protein from a plant to be capable of protecting plants and also potential for being a new therapeutic against skin cancer.
6: I like the phrase infinity gradient because it sounds very Marvel. It sounds like we've gone into superhero territory there. Yeah. How do you study something happening on such a small scale?
9: Ooh. The joys of going micro. So we get to go down, usually through microscopes, and looking down at that teeny tiny, so we can label up the protein that I was working on. It was only 5 kilodalts in size, so quite a small, it's not really technically even a protein anymore at that size, it's a peptide. We can label that up with a fluorophore, so something that glows under the microscope, and then see where it goes. So we can then also label up the different layers of the fungal cells wall that I was talking about. And so you can see how it's interacting down a microscope. But we can then also pull off those separate bits and isolate them from the fungal cell and look at those direct interactions between the peptide and the molecules of the cell wall to better understand that binding affinity, that Marvel infinity gradient there. Yeah.
6: I can imagine that using microscopes for lengthy periods of time can induce potential headaches or fatigue. Do you have any hot tips for people on best practice with microscopes?
9: Small dark rooms. Oh, yes. Being locked in small dark rooms for long periods of time, especially then looking at time courses of wanting to understand those interactions over time as well. I've been locked in that small dark room for hours. So, yes, the joys of microscopes now mean that you can set everything up and set it to go, which is nice for those time courses, but problematic for when you need to keep on taking pictures. So it's being able to block in sets was what I found to be really helpful to then not go completely insane in the small dark room and being able to get up, get out, move around, come back without detrimental to your actual experiment is the problem. Have you had experience with that joyous fun times of small dark rooms? Which is nice for those time courses, but problematic for when you need to keep on taking pictures. So it's being able to block in sets was what I found to be really helpful to then not go completely insane in the small dark room and being able to get up, get out, move around, come back

0: friend whose PhD had her in windowless rooms for days and weeks, and she would go a little housebound vibes, and it didn't affect her well, I would say, and came across as very important to set healthy boundaries and to go for those walks and to leave, which during a PhD is kind of easier said than done because of the pressure, the time pressure, and the guilt that you feel. I remember immense guilt. If I wasn't working at my desk like perfectly all the time, I would feel, oh, the sense of wasting time. But if you could pick any project, any topic in microbiology, funding's not an issue, location's not an issue, access to data's not an issue. What topic or research project in microbiology would you love to study?
1: So I've become an impact junkie. So therefore, I would pick something along the lines around antimicrobial resistance and One Health, due to the wicked problem that it is and how there won't be one solution for it. So I think we need more work being done on this space. And then that's still such a huge, huge area of, okay, well, do you narrow it down to one specific bug? Do you narrow it down to prevention strategies? Do you narrow it down to human or do you animal health or environment? Like, the different aspects that you have potential of there are still mind-blowing because of how big a problem bacteria, viruses, parasites, fungi, developing resistance to the drugs that we use to treat those infections are growing, and that it is a global problem on a One Health scale that we need to actually find solutions for. Mm-hmm. So that would be where I'd be putting my time and effort in. Yeah.
0: Mm-hmm. One Health is great. I attended part of a symposium last year on One Health, and it was a very new term to me, and I think it's fascinating and brilliant. So stick with us, listeners, for part two as we hear from Jennifer about Curiosity Factory.

0: You're listening to That's What I Call Science, and today we're talking about improving STEM literacy rates, microbiology, and the Curiosity Factory. My name is Dr. Ollie Dove, and I'm joined by Dr. Jennifer Payne from the Curiosity Factory. So, I've been saying the words Curiosity Factory a few times throughout the episode, but what is it?
1: Great question. I hope I sparked your curiosity. That's the main idea with that name. And hopefully to extend that curiosity into your world and what that looks like. So Curiosity Factory is a not-for-profit. It's a registered charity here in Australia. And its flagship program is called STEM Pals, which I believe, Ollie, you were an amazing STEM Pal as well. How fun was that for you?
0: It was fun. I was like a, going with the superhero metaphor from earlier, like a fill-in tag team, because I think the program was full when I signed up, or I think I missed it or something, but I helped fill in for a scientist that had to tap out, basically. But it was lovely. And I'll let you explain in your own words what STEM Pals is exactly. But receiving letters was really, really sweet. So when was Curiosity Factory founded?
1: Ooh, great question. So it was a project based on COVID. Sorry if that's a triggering word for everyone. During that wonderful time, I would previously have gone out to schools and had talks at schools around STEM and scientists and career journeys and what that looks like. But that was all shut down during COVID times. So how could we still have those interactions and help spark curiosity in the next generation when we're stuck at home? And that then post was still happening. And so talking to classroom teachers and friends in primary school, teaching, what would this look like? How could we do this? And there was still some ultimate frisbee happening at that point in time, and it sparked a conversation on a frisbee field of what this could actually look like, and ended up being a letter exchange with the local primary school of the local scientists exchanging letters with the primary school kids there. And it evolved from there and turned from a few hundred students now into a few thousand students around Australia. So I think we might need to backtrack.

0: can tell everyone what actual STEM Pals is. So it's a pen pal program where primary school kids and lower high school kids now get paired up with their very own STEM professionals. So a scientist, a technologist, an engineer, a mathematician, and they exchange letters across the year. So those STEM professionals are coming from anywhere in Australia. So we have some down in Antarctica, those that are out in mine sites in the middle of Australia, those that are GPs at your local clinic, to then lab-based scientists and field-based scientists as well. So the amazing array of STEM professionals and the journeys that they have to get to where they are is so diverse and so amazing that we make sure a classroom has that diversity representation happening for every classroom. So that sparks that curiosity factory angle of helping ensure that we help diversify the representation that kids get to see as those STEM mentors.
1: Is there a team helping you organise those letters and setting it up, or do you have many, many spreadsheets?
0: I do have one gigantic spreadsheet, and the team of me, myself and I are a great threesome that does get this done. But then I would say that I have an amazing team of over 1,000 STEM professionals around Australia that are being those amazing volunteers to then help spark that curiosity. So they are wonderful. They're the ones that are giving back, that are sharing their stories, sharing their pets, sharing their loves, because we pair up the kids with their STEM professional based on shared hobbies and interests to start that initial conversation going, so that there's something there, so that the kids can see themselves in the scientists, the technologists, the engineers, the mathematicians, that there is someone like them in these roles that has those same hobbies, so that they're not just thinking that they're old white men in lab coats mixing chemicals, which is another fun thing that we do with our STEM pals. We have them draw what they think a STEM professional looks like at the start. And unfortunately, it is a lot of lab coats mixing chemicals. But we do that same thing again at the end of the program. And by the end, they're now drawing teams of people. They're drawing themselves. They're drawing their STEM professional that they've been writing to. They are drawing diverse representations. It's no longer just mixing chemicals, and it's not just old white men. So it's pretty cool that we get to see that difference happening across just three exchanges of letters that has really changed their perceptions around who can and who is a STEM professional.
1: I love that you get them to draw a scientist before and after. That's actually a question on the Beaker Bingo that you might get asked at the Roaming Scientist Bar. And often people either draw the scientist that they're sat with at the time and do a little sketch with them, or they draw Dr. Carl. A lot of people drew Dr. Carl last year. Well, that's very impressive that you run it yourself, because it's a massive undertaking. And even just having the on the to-do list to reply to the letter. So I did a couple last year. I received a couple of letters and then I replied. And then you want to put time into it and write a really nice letter back. And even that is, you know, a time commitment. So I can't even imagine like fixing up everyone by hobbies and interests, and yeah, it's a really massive thing. Have you ever been one of the letter writers yourself?
0: Of course. I couldn't miss out on that experience. So yes, starting up the program, I was one of the letter writers, and then I make sure that I get matched each year as well. I don't want to miss out on having my own STEM PAL student, because the letters that you receive are so cute, so lovely. They re-spark your interest in science, though you do get some difficult questions at times, because this age group of students, they are brutal and critical as well. So yeah, be prepared for some hard-hitting questions that come your way in those letters.
1: In the introduction to this section of today's episode, I mentioned STEM literacy rates. What actually is STEM literacy, and how can the STEM Pals program improve things?
0: Sure. So STEM knowledge is one thing, but literacy is kind of that angle of understanding, being curious, creative, critical thinking. That kind of angle is more around what we're talking around STEM literacy. So not necessarily the base knowledge of knowing everything across every area of science, tech, engineering and maths, but having those skill set that you can do so. So one of the aspects of STEM Pals is that we, well, as a scientist myself, I want to make sure that what we're doing is actually having an impact and I'm not wasting everyone's time. So beside it being a fun, glorious activity, is it actually seeing a change in science literacy? Is it seeing a change in English literacy, which is not one that I was actually expecting? But there's some amazing stories around that I hear back from teachers, of anecdotes of kids changing their engagement with writing because they have someone on the other end that's answering their questions specifically to them. So that one being Alex, I'm changing their name for the sake of this story, but their teacher was initially concerned that they wouldn't be able to participate in the program because their literacy level was not up to the rest of the class, which is unfortunately common. And what we did was take that knowledge and tell their STEM professional that this student would probably be better communicating with pictures and that sort of thing. And so the first letter was just a single question and some drawings on the page. But what ensued was an amazing letter exchange that happened, because from that one sentence of barely writing, bearing being engaged, not coming to class, turned into, when's my letter coming? Is it here? How about now? How about now? Is it coming now? Yeah. The teacher ended up with Alex being so enthusiastic and intending when they knew that the letters were coming that week that they changed from barely writing a sentence to now wanting to write full paragraphs on the page because there was someone on the other end of that letter that was caring about them. It was bigger than the classroom, and they had someone there that was willing to answer their questions and be there for them, that they cared enough to write back. So it then sparked that change of being engaged in class, but also being willing to write and learn how to write for the sake of that communication, which is just mind-blowing that that simple letter exchange could change so dramatically for that one kid's life.
1: That's a beautiful story. Go, Alex. How wonderful. And you mentioned the STEM Pals is Curiosity Factory's flagship program. So in a similar vein to a question from part one, if funding wasn't an issue, accessibility to whoever you need to help support it, what would be a dream program for Curiosity Factory to be able to do in the future?
0: So we're currently this year co-designing with a high school as to what this program would look like for year sevens and year eights, which has been really fun to get to do, to see it evolve and change and what the kids want, but also what the teachers need for fitting across the curriculum and fitting into their classrooms effectively as well, to have those STEM mentors, but also have that real world science coming into their classroom from around Australia. So it's been really fun to see that evolve, and I would love to do that out into different areas, because each classroom is so wonderful and unique that being able to create those experiences for people to be able to see themselves in STEM as well as helping the teachers so that they can have engaging experiences for their students with actual real world science and wicked problems that are actually there, so that the kids can see what science actually is, would be a dream project. So it will depend upon what that co-design and evolving into looks like. So yes, I can't tell you exactly what it is, because we need to design it with each other to make sure that it works for everyone.
1: Fantastic. Well, thank you for your time today, Jennifer, and for coming onto the show. And thank you, listeners, for tuning in. We love bringing you STEM-related episodes and really hope you enjoyed the episode. If you did enjoy it today, you can get in touch with us by searching That's What I Call Science or That's Science Taz on Facebook, Instagram, LinkedIn, or Blue Sky. From the two of us, we wish you a wonderful week ahead.
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4: 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I've been going through something. Be afraid.
5: What is a miniskirt? A man in his feelings with bitter nerve. What is a woman that really hurt? A demon, you're better off killing her. What is a relative? Make a repetitive narrative on how you did it first. That is a predator in reverse. All of your presidents, he with thirst. What is a neighborhood reputable? That is a snitch on a pedestal. What is a house with a better view? A family broken in variables. What is a rapper with jewelry? A way that I show my maturity. What if I

Coming up on Catherine FM is programming from around the country, brought to you by the CRN, the Community Radio Network, part of the Community Broadcasting Association of Australia. Happy listening, Catherine.

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2: Hey Trovers, welcome to episode 92 of Aussie Trove. The Oz music scene just keeps delivering the goods. We're literally this week covering from Sydney to Albany and Tassie to Cairns. I'm Brett and I'm coming to you from Phoenix FM on Jarrah Country in central Victoria and across the Community Radio Network. New to the show this week are Red Moon Cowboy, who are originally from Albany, WA, Whiskey, who are from Cairns, Boats from Melbourne, and Ginger and the Chiefs from Bendigo. This week, to kick off the show, we welcome back Jack Billman from the far south coast of New South Wales. Jack has just released on the 25th of September what I think is the fifth album for the solo artist who plays live as a four-piece band. We're going to check out the title track from this, his first album since 2023, called Move the Mountains. Jack is a prolific live performer, so of course there's plenty of opportunities to catch Jack and the band over the coming months. From mid-October, they'll be at heaps of venues between Sydney, Canberra and Melbourne, with mostly regional shows locked in right up until February. Jack has said these songs were written to be played live, so check his socials for how you can experience that, but also how you can score this release on a burnt orange vinyl. So let's get it happening with Jack Billman from the far south coast of New South Wales with Move the Mountains.

Hi, I'm Laurie from Whiskey in Cairns, North Queensland, and you're listening to Aussie Trove on the Community Radio Network. And this is our new single, One More Summer.

0: This is Aussie Trove on the Community Radio Network, and we just heard from Whiskey, who are from Cairns. One More Summer is the name of the song, come out September 18. A four-piece have been releasing music since early last year, and this is their 10th track in the 20 or so months since. They hit the ground running because they've actually been around since 2019. So by 2025, they have plenty of music to get out there. And the music is still coming, with a full-length album said to be in the works. Their location does mean that it's a bit of a stretch to get to the southern states, but maybe the album might be the impetus they need, because it does look like they have strong followings in Brisbane and Sydney. Rightio, next up is the return of Balladeer to Aussie Trove. It's the premiere of a new single, which is the first release since her debut EP back in late 2024. Black Dots is the name of the song, Balladeer being from down Geelong way, and she's going to put this one out on October 2. Ballo's project started out in 2022, and she released her first music as Balladeer that year. We had her first introduction to Ballo in 2023 with the release of her biggest track to date called Care Too Much. Then came the EP in late 2024, but it did come at a cost, as it effectively burnt Bella out and saw her step back for a while to reconnect with her music. But nearly 2 years later, Bella is back, and with a bit of a different approach. This time around, it's a more collaborative approach. Bella is going to tell us about the track, introduce us to the band, and shed some light on her tour dates.
1: Hi, I'm Balladeer, and you're about to hear the premiere of my brand new song, Black Dots. It's about following the status quo and getting nowhere fast. I'm the primary songwriter, keyboardist and vocalist of the band.
2: I'm Ben, I play drums.
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1: We've got a show at Volta in Ballarat with Apples supporting, as well as Cooper Nathaniel. Ballarat show is on the 23rd of October, and us being a Geelong band, we would absolutely love to see you. Also going to Melbourne in Preston at the lovely Ragtime Tavern. That'll be a solo show. It's on the 17th of October, and it's also free entry starting at 8 o'clock. Kate Lucetta is going to open, and we hope to see you at some shows, and hopefully we'll be back on the road early next year as well with some more music.

You're listening to Aussie Trove, and last track we heard was The Moving Stills from the Central Coast, New South Wales. Benefit is the name of the song. Come out September 24, 2018, saw the arrival of this four-piece, and since then we've seen a couple of LPs and an EP. Benefit is their second single of 2026. They've ticked off a lot of the bucket list items of up-and-coming Oz indie bands. They've toured the UK and Europe, been played on Triple J, even had a crack at Like a Virgin, where they covered Lady Hawk's My Delirium, and have made a doco called Being in a Band. Regulars on the festival circuit, they recently announced that they'll be joining the stacked Spilt Milk Festival in Canberra, Gold Coast, Geelong and Perth this coming December. And also, we just heard, and for the first time on Aussie Trove, Boats, who are from Melbourne. Pray the Cult Away is the name of the song. Come out September 18. Boats is the project of Blake Patterson, and Pray the Cult Away comes from his debut LP, Extreme Scream. The album was recorded in Oslo, Paris, Berlin, Mullumbimby and Melbourne, and is the follow-up to his 2024 EP called Bats of Mullumbimby. Blake has actually been releasing music as Boats since 2015, when he released his debut EP. That release included by far his most popular track to date, called Shallows, which has over 500,000 streams. Not a lot of info out there about Boats, as there's only some sporadic posts and no sign of any live performances to back up the album release. All right, next up, and a band that is back to Aussie Trove, it is Full Flower Moon Band. Endless Summer is name of the song, come out September 25. They're from Brisbane. The new release signals the return of the five-piece, fronted by Kate Baby Shakes Dillon, and it comes with news that this is the first single from their fourth album. Their 2024 album, Mega Flower, got accolades around the world and elevated them to one of the country's premier live acts, and that has just whetted their appetite for more of the same. And the fans are ready for it. There's been some sporadic gigs since they supported Foo Fighters late last year, and they're pretty much selling out everything they do now. They sold out their first vinyl run last time around, so once pre-orders are available, I wouldn't sleep on this new one, which is going to be called After Dark and is set for release in early 2027. So it's time now to check out this first taste from the new album from Foo.

Hey there, Trovers. It's Tom from Bollard, and you're about to listen to our new single, Coming Up Springs, which is the final single from our upcoming album, Heat, which is to be released in October. 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

This is Aussie Tribe, broadcasting from Phoenix FM in Central Vic and across the Community Radio Network. And we just heard Bollard, who are from Melbourne. Coming Up Springs is the name of the song, come out September 25. This 5, 6 or 7 piece even have been on our radar since mid-2024 when we came across their I Was Wide Open EP. But prior to that, they'd released their debut LP back in 2018 and then another in 2023. Coming Up Springs is only their third single since that 2024 EP. No word yet on a tour to launch the album, but we've got our fingers crossed that they'll be back up this way. For that last EP, they did also get to Sydney, Wollongong, Canberra and Adelaide, so keep an eye on their socials for announcements. Thanks, Tom, for the intro and for the extra details about the album name and that this is the final single. Also from Melbourne, we heard from Pisco Sour. Never Gonna Change For You come out on September 22. His 5-piece have been releasing music since 2021, continue to build momentum on the back of their live shows. His band do seem that they're just on the verge of something. Their 2023 EP, How Much Is Too Much, was much loved and featured their biggest track to date, Sleep, which has had over 900,000 streams. And now with the news that Never Gonna Change For You is the second single from their new EP, they do seem to be ready to kick things off, I reckon. They do have an album launch gig locked in for the 4th of December at The Corner, so pretty safe to assume the EP will be out by then. All right, next up is Yagi, who originally from Western Sydney, but has now based herself in LA and has done so for since its end of last year. Stuck in the Middle is the name of the song. Come out September 3rd. News That Never Gonna Change For You is the second single from their new EP. They do seem to be ready to kick things off, I reckon. They do have an album launch gig locked in for the 4th of December at The Corner, so pretty safe to assume the EP will be out by then. All right, next up is Yagi, who originally from Western Sydney, but is now

Chasing. That was back in April, and this year so far has released 7 singles. She recently got the opportunity to support Melbourne's Play Lunch on all 12 of their USA and Canada shows, and now on the back of all that momentum has released her second EP, Sleepwalking. Includes her last 5 releases plus the one that we're just about to hear. So this is Yaki, originally from Western Sydney but now LA based, with the final unreleased track from her second EP. This is Stuck in the

are Ginger and the Chiefs, and we are a three-piece rock band from Bendigo. We're stoked to have you guys to be the first to hear our very first new single, Body Clock. By the way, it's best listened to as loud as possible. We hope you like it as much as we love playing it. Check us out on Instagram at Ginger and the Chiefs to keep up with all that we have to offer. Thank you very much.

Hi, this is Owen from Red Moon Cowboy. Coming up is our song Goblins off of our new EP, Internet Users. Thanks so much to Aussie Trove on the Community Radio Network for playing this song. The rest of the EP is up on streaming, so you can check it out there. We've got some more songs coming soon. So yeah, thanks. Hope you enjoy it.

You've been listening to Aussie Trove on Phoenix FM or via the Community Radio Network, and the last track was Red Moon Cowboy. The song is called Goblins, come out September 23. They're Melbourne-based, but originally from Albany in WA. To first spin on Aussie Trove for the duo of Owen, who we heard from, and Bailey, and I don't reckon it'll be the last time that we feature them. They launched back in 2023, released their debut Rome in March 2024. At that stage, they were still based in the West and scored a spot supporting Radio Free Alice on their Polyester EP tour. So the signs were there. They seem to have found their spot, though, in the vibrant Melbourne post-punk scene. We heard one of the two previously unreleased tracks on their four-track EP, the other being the title track called Internet Users. Their EP launch will be at the Gem Bar on the 9th of October with Human Noise and Two Star. Thanks, Owen, for the intro. Definitely keen for more from Red Moon Cowboy. And also featuring, and for the first time, was Bendigo's Ginger and the Chiefs with their debut release. Song is called Body Clock. It come out September 27. This trio only announced their arrival in early August and have now arrived with that ripper debut. As you heard, the lyrics have a bit of hip-hop style into them, and that is no accident. Cody, the vocalist for Ginger and Chiefs, has previously released music as Run Wilder, which was his hip-hop project for a number of years, and featured his most well-known track, Low Profile, which has over 120,000 streams. What's in line for this new project? Well, we do know that there is another single ready to drop, so we'll also be keeping an eye out for that over the coming weeks. No sign yet of any live gigs, but hopefully as things warm up, we'll get to see them out and about. Thanks, Cody, for the intro. This week, we wrap up another huge show by heading to Tassie to check out one of the three new releases from Dark World. The project, fronted by prolific Apple Isle artist Mary Shannon, has announced that a couple of members are moving on. So they've released these three as the final pieces of work from Sean and Ryan. But also with that news is the announcement that Spiro and Jason, who I think are also in Silverfleet Ships, that they've joined Dark World. Very much the way in Tassie, artists often featuring in a number of bands with varying genres. As is normally the case with Mary's bands, you won't find these tracks on Spotify. We have got this track, Bitter, on our title playlist though, so you can find the link there through to the rest of the Dark World stuff, or you can give it a spin on Subvert, which Dark World has signed up as a co-owner of. So whatever you're doing in the next week, have a cracker and support real Oz music however you can. You've been listening to Aussie Trove on the Community Radio Network. This is Dark World from Tassie with Bitter.

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1: Hello there, I'm Sean Bindley. Pressure is mounting on the federal government to get its policy right as it faces growing backlash over a credit card surcharge ban. Australians are accusing the Prime Minister of breaking a promise to bring the cost of living down, with cafes hiking prices to recoup processing costs. Shadow MP Phil Thompson says the issue needs to be addressed. The Trump administration has imposed fresh sanctions on the International Criminal Court, just hours after the South African jurist, Navi Pillay, was awarded the 2026 Nobel Peace Prize for her work promoting peace and international law. The 85-year-old former anti-apartheid lawyer has served as a judge at the International Criminal Tribunal for Rwanda, at the International Criminal Court, and as the United Nations High Commissioner for Human Rights. Israel and the US have both condemned the award. The UN Secretary-General Antonio Guterres praised it as a tribute to those defending international law. Mitch McCann is in New York. He says the timing of Washington's latest move against the court, announced within hours of the Nobel Award, has drawn particular attention.
2: Marco Rubio, the Secretary of State here, said that these new sanctions would ban transactions with this rogue court, cutting off their resources and crippling their ability to operate. Essentially, these sanctions will stop American businesses doing any business with the International Criminal Court. It will also allow the US to seize any assets of the ICC that are here in the US. And the US has already sanctioned 17 of the ICC's judges and officials. And this has been a long-standing complaint of this administration. It calls the ICC a globalist court, but it is very interesting they did this only a couple of hours after Dr. Pillay was awarded the Nobel Peace Prize.
1: Authorities are hailing the first weekend of the New South Wales government's pill testing program a success after it uncovered a high-dose batch of MDMA. The health department warning the pills contain up to four times the expected dose and they could be circulating in the community. Chief Addictive Medicine Specialist Dr. Hester Wilson says the program is working both during and after festivals. The mother of two Australian surfers murdered in Mexico has called for the maximum penalty after their killers were found guilty. Toby Goff reports.
3: Three men have been convicted over the deaths of Jake and Callum Robinson and their American friend Carter Rode, who was shot dead during a robbery in Baja in 2024. A court in Ensenada heard the surfers were killed and their bodies dumped in a well after resisting an attempt to steal their car tyres. The victims' parents held hands in the courtroom as the judge found the trio guilty of aggravated homicide, armed robbery and vehicle theft. The Perth brothers' mother, Deborah, telling reporters, while no outcome could bring her sons back, accountability mattered.
4: Callum and Jake are not here. A verdict is a good thing, but it doesn't bring them back.
3: The convicted killers face life in prison when they're formally sentenced next week. Toby Goff reporting.
1: Safety is the key focus of a world-first trial being carried out on Sydney's rail network. Transport New South Wales are deploying high-tech sensors designed to detect potential dangers in real time and help prevent injuries and deaths. Coordinator General Howard Collins says the technology is changing how safety threats are identified and managed.
5: It looks for unusual movement, and so far it's been very accurate at understanding these things and allowing our teams to react. And it's also making sure that some of those road corridors where we have seen a lot of trespass, particularly on the Hume Highway, we're very keen to make sure we can keep people safe.
1: This is Air National News. Co-drivers have completed their final practice session ahead of the Bathurst 1000, with Chevrolet again topping the timesheets. John Thompson reports from Mount Panorama.
6: Brisbane young gun Jared Hughes gave the embattled Erebus team some heart after clocking a 2 minute 5.5 to lead the co-drivers at the end of the one-hour session. Zach Best in the number 3 Mustang was second fastest, ahead of his teammate Richie Stanaway, while Tim Slade in another Ford was fourth. No Toyotas made it into the top 10 shootout qualifying yesterday, and their performance didn't improve today, with Jackson Evans 10th in his Supra. Lead drivers have another one-hour session at 1 p.m, with the top 10 shootout set to start at 5. John Thompson, Bathurst.
1: Incoming NRL club, the Perth Bears, are looking for a new CEO before even playing their first game. Anthony Disegli has stepped down after just 16 months in the role. In basketball, Brandon Knight will make his NBL debut as the Perth Wildcats chase a fourth consecutive win. They're hosting the New Zealand Breakers at home, third versus fourth. Coach John Riley says Knight, who arrived from the US last week, is already fitting in well at his new club.
7: Now, a lot of times imports come over and they're searching for something in life where he's comfortable with who he is, where he is. And I think our backcourt, with how young we are, adding a veteran in that area is just really going to help Pepper, Deli, Jaron with their own growth.
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1: Hello there, and welcome to the 5MBS local concert program. And today we're sharing with you a concert given in the Elder Hall in Adelaide on Friday, 22nd of May 2026. By the Elder Conservatorium Symphony Orchestra, conducted by Luke Dolman. And the concert was called Eroica and consists of one work, Beethoven's wonderful Symphony No. 3 in E-flat major, Opus 55, Eroica. Europe in 1804 was a continent still processing the promises of revolution, and Napoleon had represented to many intellectuals and artists its living embodiment, a man of the people, risen on talent alone, carrying the Enlightenment ideals across the continent. But when he crowned himself emperor, these hopes curdled, and Beethoven famously scratched out the dedication to Bonaparte on his manuscript for his Third Symphony so violently that a hole was left in the page. And Beethoven then renamed the symphony Eroica.

And we've been listening to the Symphony No. 3 in E-flat major, Opus 55, Eroica by Ludwig van Beethoven, performed there by the Elder Conservatorium Symphony Orchestra, conducted by Luke Dolman, and that was recorded in the Elder Hall in Adelaide on Friday the 22nd of May 2000. And next, we're off to the Baptist Church Hall in North Adelaide, where on Wednesday, the 13th of May 2026, a concert was given by promising young violinist Natasha Perrin. And we're going to hear her play the Partita No. 2 in D minor, BWV 1004, by Johann Sebastian.

And we heard then young violinist Natasha Paran playing for us the Partita No. 2 in D minor, BWV 10004 by Johann Sebastian Bach. And that was recorded for 5MBS in the Baptist Church Hall, North Adelaide, on Wednesday the 13th of May 2026. Well, that's all we have time for. I do hope you've enjoyed the music. My name's Philip Virgo, and I'll say goodbye for now.

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Keep that dial exactly where it is. You've got no need to move on.

Hello, my name is Richard McDonald, listening to Catherine Radio 101.3. Have a great day and keep listening.

tropical climes, there are certain times of day when all the citizens retire to take their clothes off and perspire. It's one of those rules the greatest fools obey, because the sun is far too sultry and one must avoid its ultraviolet ray. The natives grieve when the white men leave their huts, because they're obviously, definitely nuts. Mad dogs and Englishmen go out in the midday sun. The Japanese don't care to, the Chinese wouldn't dare to. Hindus and Argentines sleep firmly from 12 to 1. But Englishmen detest a siesta. In the Philippines, they have lovely screens to protect you from the glare. In the Malay states, there are hats like plates which the Britishers won't wear. At 12 noon, the natives swoon and no further.

such a surprise for the Eastern eyes to see. But though the English are effete, they're quite impervious to heat. When the white man rides, every native hides in glee. Because the simple creatures hope he will impale his soul a topi on a tree. It seems such a shame when the English claim the earth, that they give rise to such hilarity and mirth. Ha Mad dogs and Englishmen go out in the midday sun. The toughest Burmese bandit can never understand it. In Rangoon, the heat of noon is just what the natives shun. They put their Scotch or rye down and lie down. In a jungle town where the sun beats down to the rage of man and beast, the English garb of the English Saab merely gets a bit more creased.

Midday sun, the smallest melee rabbit deplores this foolish habit. In Hong Kong, they strike a gong and fire off a noonday gun to reprimand each inmate who's in late. In the mangrove swamps by the python romps, there is peace from 12 to 2. Even caribous lie around and snooze, for there's nothing else to do. In Bengal, to move at all is seldom, if ever, done. But mad dogs and Englishmen go out in the midday, out in the midday, out in the midday, out in the midday, out in the midday, out.

0: We ain't trying to be friends.
1: Look at her, a prisoner of the gutters. Condemned by every syllable she utters. By right, she should be taken out and hung. For the cold-blooded murder of the English tongue. Heavens, what a sound. This is what the British population calls an elementary education.
2: I'm sorry, I think you picked a poor example.
1: Did I? Hear them down in Soho Square, dropping H's everywhere, speaking English any way they like. You, sir, did you go to school?
3: What are you tight before, a fool?
1: But no one taught him take instead of tyke. Hear a Yorkshireman, or worse, hear a Cornishman converse. They'd rather hear a choir singing flat. Chickens cackling in a barn, just like this one.
4: God.
1: I ask you, sir, what sort of word is that? It's ow and gone that keep her in her place. Not her wretched clothes and dirty face. Why can't the English teach their children how to speak? This verbal class distinction by now should be antique. If you spoke as she does, sir, instead of the way you do, why, you might be selling flowers too.
2: Beg your pardon?
1: An Englishman's way of speaking absolutely classifies him. The moment he talks, he makes some other Englishman despise him. One common language I'm afraid we'll never get. Oh, why can't the English learn to set a good example to people whose English is painful to your ears? The Scotch and the Irish leave you close to tears. There even are places where English completely disappears. Well, in America, they haven't used it for years. Why can't the English teach their children how to speak? Norwegians learn Norwegian. The Greeks are taught their Greek. In France, every Frenchman knows his language from A to Z. The French don't care what they do, actually, as long as they pronounce it properly. Arabians learn Arabian with the speed of summer lightning. The Hebrews learn it backwards, which is absolutely frightening. Use proper English, you're regarded as a freak. Why can't the English? Why can't the English learn to speak?
5: Wake up, Alice. Post up, Alice.
1: The French don't care what they do, actually, as long as they pronounce it properly. Arabians learn Arabian with the speed of summer lightning. The Hebrews learn it backwards, which is absolutely frightening. Use proper English, you're regarded as a freak. Why?

0: Yo, Manymak. My name is Andrew Gurui.
1: Kata Pramunungur.
0: And we here in
1: Woodford
0: For festival. And
1: shout out to the Captain Radio. Yo,
0: tape. Yo, tape.
2: The whole city's a dance floor. And here's the soundtrack.
3: This is Fusion

This is Fusion. This weekend, we've got a whole bunch of new releases for you for 2026. We go right across Australia and also right across the world. We're heard in London. Hello, London Town, and also Ireland for you tonight as well. A whole bunch of new releases, including Benny Benassi, Every Single Day, Tom Budden, Eddie Grant, new remixes of Electric Avenue, Richard Vision, also John Newman, Love Me Again, the Horgan remix, doing huge things in the clubs. Also, Anna, Dead or Alive, got a request there. Jack Jones from the US, French DJ, the naughty one, Bob Sinclair, he's doing I Can't Wait from the 80s. Bender, Corona, Zara Larsson is coming up for you. We're going to kick it off with Benny Benassi. This is Matt on Fusion tonight.

Eddie Grant from the 80s. He's done a new version of Electric Avenue. That is very cool. It's Fusion this weekend across Australia and also now in London. And also we go out there at Ireland. Hello to WMR Radio. They take our show every weekend. We have Crystal Waters, Destination and Calabria coming up. John Newman, Love Me Again. Dead or Alive, that's for Belinda out of London. And also we've got Jack Jones from the US, Bob Sinclair. And Milky. A little bit of Take Control added.

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1: We've got Anna coming up, White Girl Wasted, and also John Newman, Love Me Again, the Horgan remix on Fusion tonight.

flow, I'm into it. Walking strong, crack game, always legit. And when you're home, you're in love, at the club, it's the opposite. Yeah. So why do I get drawn to you like a magnet?

good is that? Bob Sinclair, I Can't Wait. Hides Fusion with Matt Byrne on the decks tonight with a new release set for 60 minutes across Australia and beyond. And hello to all our Australian radio stations that still take our show. Tune 1, also Darwin FM, Catherine FM, ACCC, and our good mates too. We've got some mates down there at Vibe Nation in South Australia and also Starter FM in Western Sydney take our show too. Bender. The moment.

Sergeant Slick from Melbourne is back with us. New release set this weekend on Fusion. Here's Corona. Little bootleg mashup that we've got.

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Right? 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
1: Another round of dance music for your weekend. Hi, it is Matt Byrne and this is Fusion. Welcome, sit down or have a dance. We've got some great new tracks this week. Trans DJ who makes some killer dance music these days, Chris Lake and Tiger are back. I haven't had Tiger on for years. Party Time is the new one. It's going to kick off this set. I've also got Irene Cara's Flashdance. Odd Mob is coming up. Mojo's Lady. Josh Fawaz, which is that AI Madonna Like a Prayer. We're going to play that. Sergeant Slick is coming up for you tonight too. And also I've got Fetty Legrand with a Zan remix of Put Your Hands Up for Detroit. You can get this set now up on Mixcloud and all the past shows are up there as well. Dig in, turn it up, or kick it off with Chris Lake and Tiger. This is Fusion. Welcome.
0: DJ Matt Byrne.

Gio Gobbi remix of Irene Cara's Flash Dance. Such a cool song. We welcome Vox FM in Wollongong, New South Wales, Australia, one of the new stations to take our show every week. Thank you, guys. That's the very first radio station I worked for a long time ago. Club de Combat is coming up for you soon. Brand new one on the ARIA chart this week here in Australia.

Hi, it's Matt Byrne, and I am still in this set. 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

I've got a groovy thing from George Benson, who was a dude from the 70s and 80s. New versions of Gimme the Night, that's coming up. Bob Sinclar, I Can't Wait, is on the way. And plenty more club hits coming up this hour. We are heard internationally on WMR, also Radio Chaos, and our friends at Top Rear.

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1: Slicky is a little bit of a legend when it comes to DJs and electronic music producers. Based down there in Melbourne, been in lockdown and in restriction for quite some time. His musical output has been large. He's been making lots of songs, lots of recuts and redos. He's been very busy with his other dodgy mate, John Corse.
2: Yeah, we've been doing a lot together, actually. The first one...
1: More to come.
2: Out of the gates, I guess.
1: So a very productive lockdown and restriction.
2: Yeah, well, many months. Yeah.
1: I've got a mate down in Melbourne who gets dressed for work every day. Still doesn't go to work yet. Still works from home, but he puts the business suit on and goes downstairs in the garage. And he's got it's all decked out with his work. So he still feels like he goes to work. Is it still the thing with you over the last couple of months?
2: I'm actually quite the opposite. I just thought to myself this morning, like, well, everything's open. I'm really going to have to start doing my hair in the morning and putting on some decent clothes. You do get a little bit lazy when you realise you don't actually have to leave the house to start to... What's the point in putting something nice on?
1: So, Love Is the current song with your friend, mentor, drinking partner, John Corse. What is he to you?
2: Actually, was very inspirational early in my career, and he loves when I tell this story because I actually went to see him DJ one night at a club called Sanction in St Kilda in Melbourne.
1: Yeah.
2: And he was playing using a sampler over the top of his DJ sets. I'd never seen that before, and I was blown away, frankly. And the next day, I kind of went out and did my research and got my own sampler keyboard, and that was really my first foray, I guess, into music production and, you know, manipulating samples and putting your own stuff together. So that was my first first exposure to Corsi, I guess, that little bit of inspiration watching him DJ. But, I mean... Of course, he is a legend in the Melbourne scene and the whole Australian scene, really. Amazing DJ, technically. And as the head of Vicious, probably one of the best A&R guys in the country. He's got a really keen eye for spotting good records.
1: And you pumped out a lot of records on that label for many years.
2: I have, yeah. Well, the first record I ever released, White Treble Black Bass, came out on Vicious. And, yeah, I've been kind of peppering them with music. Ever since then, I mean, that was 20 years ago. We just
1: did
2: some 20-year anniversary mixes. And, yeah, there's been many records in between. So I released a couple of tracks as Andy J, which is my kind of mainstream DJ name as well. I did Tilt My Hat with them, and that was a pretty successful record too.
1: Yeah, I get buried in the amount of releases that I get, but I kind of forgot that you were Latrick as well. That was a bit of a surprise.
2: Latrick is... It started off as myself and Ivan Goff, and then now it's just me, and that's through a different label. But, yeah, I've worked under many, many different names over the years. Some of them you'll never even know about.
1: So you like being referred to as legend or veteran?
2: You know, I don't really have a preference. Just Slick. That's enough for me.
1: Do you get tapped on the shoulder every now and then? Because I do. Because I've been doing this as long as you have. You get tapped on the shoulder to say, when are you going to do something different? When are you going to retire? When are you going to maybe go and... make lollipops for a living. Do you get that?
2: Only really from my parents.
1: You still live with your parents? That's great.
2: I don't think my family, I mean, they kind of generally know what I do. But
1: well, your mum doesn't know. Your mum really doesn't know what you do, does she?
2: Well, she does, but I think sometimes she thinks, well, this is not a job that you're going to be doing until you retire, which she probably is kind of on the money, but, I'm still having fun, still enjoying what I do, and I think I do probably a half-decent job at it, so I'm not stopping anytime soon.
1: So lots of releases to talk about. Love Is, which is going to be showing up in this mix that we're playing for you in a second. Also the other one, The Night the Lights Went Out. What are we building up for? Just a lot of Spotify single releases, or are you building up for something larger, or are you just pumping them out as much as you can while you've got the spare time?
2: I think the last part, just pumping them out. Like, people ask me, are you going to make an album? What's the plan? I've never really been keen on making an album because I don't like to spend too much time mulling over the tracks that aren't going to be played on a dance floor. So I just want to be pushing out as much, you know, club music that I can play while I'm DJing, and obviously hopefully my DJ friends will be playing as well. And some of them crossed over to radio, which is nice.
1: Yep.
2: Gimme, Gimme, Gimme obviously was one of those ones that got a lot of radio support.
1: I'm very sorry, Andy. It has become a go-to track for me when the dance floor kind of stales out a bit.
2: Hey, that's good with me. It kind of has turned into one of those tracks that you can whack it on every time, any time. sometimes two or three times a night, and it gets a good reaction that way.
1: Because we've got friends of friends, and I sometimes get your recuts, or what I call redos, of classic songs. I just heard one a couple of days ago. You've recut A Diva. Wow. Now, that's a name I haven't heard on for a long time.
2: Yeah, well, I started kind of doing, I mean, I've always done edits and like unofficial remixes just to play out myself. But during the lockdown, I started sharing a lot more than I usually would just to, I don't know, spread the love a bit. And because the music releases were slowing down a bit during that time.
1: Yep.
2: And I didn't want to slow down in the studio. So I just started sharing a lot of those recuts and things that I do. And yeah, the Ediva one I did last week.
1: How do you attack a recut?
2: No, I just find a track basically that I liked from maybe days gone by, a disco track or an old school house track. And if there's not a version that I feel that I can play for the dance hall the way things are now, then I'll just pretty much throw it into Ableton, cut things up, do a bit of filtering, throw some better drums underneath. I just kind of produce it like I'm producing a full track as I usually would, using all the tools and the skills I guess I've learned over the years, and apply it to an unofficial remix. Yeah, I really enjoy doing those, and I plan on continuing doing those even when we do come out of this semi-lockdown phase that we're in at the moment.
1: So Slick has done a mix for Fusion. What have you got coming up?
2: I was starting off with my current single, The Night Lights Went Out.
1: Yep.
2: Funky House and a little bit techie there as well. Actually, I've got the new mix of The Sponges, Gotta Move On.
1: Yep.
2: My Sergeant Slick remix of that, which is coming out in the new year. And, of course, the one with Corsi, Love Is, is also in there right at the end.
1: Thank you very much for all the music that you've released over the last couple of decades. It's been pretty huge. And I love all the stuff that you're making with some of your dodgy mates as well. And we'll get this mix out. Thank you.
2: Thanks, mate. Hey, this is Sergeant Slick. You're on Fusion Radio. Here's a new guest mix I put together with John Corse. Hope you enjoy.

Jack is here. Somebody said Jill is here. 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

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And I love to prove myself right.

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1: The days go by

I've been right here, I've been right here. I called your name, you never came. I waited here, and now I'm gone.

What now, you mob? This is me, Jody. Just wanted to let you know, you can make sure that you look after your country, look after your waterway, and I hope you have a lovely day and a blessed day, and I'll see you next time. My bubble.

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Hey, which way? This is Keon. I'm a proud Yalanji Jitterbull Tarsha Allena from North Queensland, and I make soul music, and you're listening to Catherine Community Radio 101.3 FM.

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will strike down upon thee with great vengeance and furious anger those who attempt to poison and destroy my sisters. And you will know my name is the Lord when I lay my vengeance upon you.

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1: Hello, I'm Sarah Wombe. Australia's Energy Minister Chris Bowen says Australia will not be purchasing Russian fuel after the United States announced a deal with Moscow. Russia has agreed to immediately release 300,000 tonnes of diesel, followed by another 500,000 tonnes in November, and then 1 million tonnes at a later date.
2: We have the arrangements in place as best as we possibly can with our trading partners to ensure that Russian fuel doesn't flow to Australia. That policy is not changing, will not change. We do not want Vladimir Putin to benefit from this war in the Middle East.
1: In the latest update, Australia has 43 days of petrol, 31 days of diesel and 30 days of jet fuel in reserves. The Australian War Memorial and ex-service organisations are calling for the government to release the official histories of the Afghanistan and Iraq conflicts. The ABC reports they have been written for several years but have not been cleared for publication. A national commemorative service will be held at the memorial in Canberra today to mark 25 years since the start of the Afghanistan war. Legacy Director Mark Lax says the families of veterans have been waiting long enough.
3: The Legacy looks after 25,000 across the country, and they've had the right to know what their loved ones did, especially those that are no longer with us. And of course, now, over 20 years after the event, cabinet papers are available to the public. So my question is, why aren't the official histories available as well?
1: New South Wales police are wanting to speak to a dozen people who were at the scene of a fatal stabbing in Sydney's West on Friday. A man aged in his 30s was found with stab wounds to his torso at a home in Mount Druitt. Despite attempts by paramedics, the man was unable to be saved. A crime scene has been established and an investigation is underway. Superintendent Brendan Gorman says they believe there were numerous witnesses.
4: At this stage, police have a number of lines of inquiry and looking for about a dozen people that were in the area at the time to come forward and provide help to police to solve this crime.
1: A 29-year-old Perth man has faced court charged with the murder of his twin brother. Madeline Cross reports.
5: Officers were called to a home in Orillia on Thursday afternoon after a family member contacted authorities with welfare concerns. That's when police found the body of a 29-year-old man in the property's backyard with visible injuries. Homicide Squad detectives took the man's twin brother into custody. They've now charged him with one count of murder. Madeline Cross reporting.
1: A 29-year-old man has been denied bail after he allegedly shot at a vehicle and seriously injured a passenger in Canberra South. Officers say four teenagers were in the vehicle when shots were fired from a car that had been following them through Conda. They're asking anyone with information to contact Crime Stoppers. Also in news, police in South Australia are investigating after the death of an infant at an Adelaide motel. And emergency services in the NT are still working to assess damage around Alice Springs after the town was hit by a violent storm late on Friday afternoon. This is Air National News. Matt Renshaw scored his second Test 100 to help give Australia a solid base against South Africa at the end of the second day, as Air Sport's Graham Davis reports.
6: A wonderful innings of 190 by Renshaw changed Australia's fortunes as it was bowled out for 390, having been 6 for 124. Hazelwood then removed Rickleton for a duck, with South Africa 1 for 27 when bad light brought stumps. Renshaw found excellent support from Cummins, who scored 43 as the pair added 86 for the seventh wicket. He fell to Mulder, who then removed Stark for 6 to bring Lyon to the crease, with Australia 8 for 230. He produced his second longest test innings in scoring 27. The pair amassed 134 for the ninth wicket, the second highest for Australia and the most overseas. Renshaw eventually fell to Harmer to the second ball after tea, but have produced an innings to be remembered. Graham Davis in Durban for Air Sport.
1: In basketball, the Perth Wildcats too good for the New Zealand Breakers 100-84. Melbourne United beat South East Melbourne Phoenix 104-99. Wins in the AFLW for St Kilda, Port Adelaide, Geelong, the Gold Coast and Adelaide. And Red Bull driver Max Verstappen has taken pole position for tonight's Singapore Grand Prix. Australia's Oscar Piastri will start from 7th. Australian Independent Radio News.
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7: bet. Yo, Manjmak. My name is Andrew Gurui.
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7: 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Yo, tape.

Oh, my name is Libby Raymond, all you my countrymen, you must be safe out there. And we're talking from Catherine Radio Mob 10.3.

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Hope you enjoy your week.

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1: Hello, I'm Sarah Wormby. The Fly Dubai co-pilot, accused of attempting to hijack and crash an Israel-bound flight, has been linked to an Australian Islamic centre. Carolee Katsimbanis has the details.
2: 29-year-old Hammam al-Hammami, accused of attacking his pilot with an axe in the cockpit, was allegedly inspired by 9/11 and determined to crash the plane into Tel Aviv's airport in a suicide attack last month. News Corp says the United Arab Emirates Attorney General says al-Hammami was radicalised in Melbourne while studying at RMIT University in 2017. He regularly attended a mosque with an affiliated centre led by prominent Muslim leader Sheikh Abu Hamza, also known as Samir Mokhtadi. Carolee Katsimbanis, Melbourne.
1: The European Union has criticised the United States' decision to suspend sanctions on Russian diesel, claiming it will help fund the war against Ukraine. With more, the BBC's Joanne Wood.
3: A gift to Putin. That was how President Zelensky described Donald Trump's announcement that Russia will be releasing about 100,000 barrels of diesel a day to US and global markets. Speaking at a rally in New York State, the US president said it would bring down soaring US diesel prices, although many analysts say it will not have a significant impact. The move comes just 3 weeks after Donald Trump signed a bill allowing for sweeping new tariffs against countries which bought Russian oil and gas. The US, it seems, will now be doing the very thing that law was designed to prevent.
1: Still overseas, a US death row inmate, Krista Pike, has been discharged from hospital following her failed execution. The 50-year-old has been sent back to prison and is continuing to receive medical care. She survived two injections of a lethal drug last month, which left her in a critical condition. An investigation is underway after a fatal house fire in Sydney South. Sarah Wiedersane reports.
4: Firefighters were called to Bexley North after receiving reports of smoke coming from a single-level home. The house was well alight when crews arrived, the heavy smoke making initial entry difficult. Inside the property was a body of a man believed to be aged in his 70s. An investigation into the circumstances surrounding yesterday's fatal blaze is underway. Police are urging anyone with information, including CCTV or dashcam vision, to contact them. Sarah Wiedersane, Sydney.
1: In air medical news, new research shows one person dies of upper gastrointestinal cancers every 57 minutes in Australia. Upper GI cancers include those of the liver, pancreas, bile ducts, stomach and esophagus. Combined, they now claim more deaths in Australia than any other cancer. Dr. Mark Buzzer from the Pancare Foundation says this is a national issue that needs greater awareness.
5: There's been a doubling of the pancreatic cancer and a tripling of the liver cancer death rates over the last 20 years, and that's really driving this overall increase. And the forecasts that we've got out to 2050 are even scarier. So unless there's urgent intervention, it's only going to get worse.
1: And briefly, in WA, two men have survived a light plane crash at Mushay, northeast of Perth. This is Air National News. Matt Renshaw scored his second Test 100 to help give Australia a solid base against South Africa at the end of the second day, as Air Sport's Graham Davis reports.
6: A wonderful innings of 190 by Renshaw changed Australia's fortunes as it was bowled out for 390, having been 6 for 124. Hazelwood then removed Rickleton for a duck, with South Africa 1 for 27 when bad light brought stumps. Renshaw found excellent support from Cummins, who scored 43 as the pair added 86 for the seventh wicket. He fell to Mulder, who then removed Stark for 6 to bring Lyon to the crease, with Australia 8 for 230. He produced his second longest test innings in scoring 27. The pair amassed 134 for the ninth wicket, the second highest for Australia and the most overseas. Renshaw eventually fell to Harmer to the second ball after tea, but have produced an innings to be remembered. Graham Davis in Durban for Air Sport.
1: In basketball, the Perth Wildcats too good for the New Zealand Breakers, 100-84. Melbourne United beat South East Melbourne Phoenix 104-99. Wins in the AFLW for St Kilda, Port Adelaide, Geelong, the Gold Coast and Adelaide. And Red Bull driver Max Verstappen has taken pole position for tonight's Singapore Grand Prix. Australia's Oscar Piastri will start from 7th. Australian Independent Radio News.
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1: Hello, I'm Sarah Warmby. Advocates are calling for greater support for Afghan veterans as the country marks 25 years since Australia's involvement in the conflict. More than 35,000 ADF members served in Afghanistan between 2001 and 2021. Martin Shaw, president of Wounded Heroes Australia, says many veterans are still paying a high cost for their sacrifice.
2: The veterans that have been medically discharged or lost their job out of the Defence Force, they don't get work cover, so they have to come out to our civilian land and prove their injuries to the Department of Veteran Affairs.
1: Small business owners are starting to bring back cash discounts and minimum card spends in the wake of the Reserve Bank's ban on card surcharges. While the federal government says ending surcharges will save consumers over $1 billion a year, venue owners warn absorbing transaction fees will wipe out profit margins or force price hikes. Many now encouraging customers to pay in cash to avoid heavy losses. Medical bungles in Victorian public hospitals have cost taxpayers more than $1 billion in the past decade. Carolee Katsimbanis explains.
3: Compensation payments for patients and their families have exploded. A record $254 million paid out last financial year as childbirth injuries feature heavily in medical negligence lawsuits, most notably cerebral palsy. The Age reporting that one legal firm says understaffed in hospitals increases the risk of patients being injured, as well as Victoria's population growth, because more people presenting at hospitals mean more opportunities for things to go wrong. Carolee Katsimbanis, Melbourne.
1: A number of European nations, including the UK, Germany and France, as well as Japan and Canada, have issued a statement condemning the United States' decision to impose sanctions on the International Criminal Court. William Denslow reports from Brussels.
4: In a joint statement, the six European nations, as well as Japan and Canada, strongly disagreed with the US decision to impose sanctions on the ICC. Washington has accused the court of going rogue and has previously expressed displeasure with its efforts to seek arrest warrants against senior Israeli leaders. The timing significant as well, coming just hours after Navi Pillay was awarded the Nobel Peace Prize, a prize US President Donald Trump has long coveted. She'd recently led a UN commission that found Israel had committed genocide in Gaza. The ICC has responded to these sanctions, saying it's an effort to disrupt their operations and that they won't be deterred.
1: A 34-year-old man is in custody after police allege he armed himself with a knife and scissors stolen from a supermarket in northern Tasmania. Police allege the man walked into the supermarket at Longford yesterday morning and took the knife and scissors from the store. Pulse Tasmania reports no specific threats were made, but police say it was very confronting for customers and staff. They're asking anyone with information to come forward. And South Australian Surf Lifesavers are starting their new patrol season. It comes after 18 people drowned across the state in the 2025-26 season. Beachgoers are urged to swim between the red and yellow flags. This is Air National News. Adelaide has kept its faint finals hopes alive, defeating Richmond 62-30 in the AFLW. Crows coach Ryan Davies says it was good to see the team bounce back from last week's loss.
5: I thought it was a well-rounded performance. We played the right way from the start, and it was a really good win across the park. Had a lot of good contributors, and everyone turned up, which was really pleasing.
1: The Suns, Cats, Power and Saints all posted wins. Despite a spirited contest at Auckland's Eden Park last night, Australia's Wallabies were no match for the New Zealand All Blacks. Michael Lynch reports.
6: Often dubbed the pinnacle of Trans-Tasman sport, the Bledisloe Cup is one of the most treasured trophies in the world of rugby, and so the passions of Australia's Wallabies were at fever pitch as they went into battle against the All Blacks last night. The Aussies were right in the contest at half-time, trailing 17-14, but the Kiwis took the game to another level after the break, running in four unanswered tries to keep their decades-long Eden Park winning streak alive. The Wallabies were committed and eager and weren't far off the pace for most of the part, but Dave Rennie's ABs were playing at a different level altogether and posted a decisive 50-19 win to retain the coveted cup. Michael Lynch, Airsport Auckland.
1: And in the cricket, Australia has ended day two of the first test in Durban against South Africa well on top, with the Proteas 1 for 27, trailing by 363 runs. Australian Independent Radio News.
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What now, you mob? This is me, Jody. Just wanted to let you know, you can make sure that you look after your country, look after your waterway, and I hope you have a lovely day and a blessed day, and I'll see you next time. My bubble.

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Second time around, I wrote a letter. 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

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As in a relay race, the baton never falls. 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
1: Hello, I'm Sarah Womby. Ukraine's President Volodymyr Zelensky says bombing attacks early this morning on residential parts of Zaporizhia, which have killed 15 people, including children, are Russia's way of saying thank you for a US decision to lift sanctions on Moscow's diesel exports. Here's the BBC's Mark Ashdown.
2: America uses about 3.6 million barrels a day. This equates to about 2.25 million barrels. So it is about half a day's consumption in America. But prices have been sky high at the pumps for a while now. If you track back to February, it was $3.75 a gallon. Now we're talking $6.20. And that is a sort of threshold, I think, which he feels he has to try and get down. Repeated Ukrainian bombing raids on Russian refineries is estimated to have lowered production by about 30%. So it could be difficult logistically just to get this stuff out. And then the political issues, will there be pressure from nations who find it unpalatable, the idea of using Russian oil?
1: Meanwhile, Australia will maintain its current fuel stockpiling measures despite the US deal with Russia. Energy Minister Chris Bowen and says our fuel supply is secure and Australia won't be bringing Russian fuel onshore.
3: This is not a policy we are implementing, not a policy we will implement, not one we need, not one we want. From Australia's point of view, we don't want Russian fuel in Australia. Our position about the Putin regime's immoral and illegal approach has been crystal clear. We stand with the people of Ukraine.
1: Opposition leader Angus Taylor and One Nation leader Pauline Hanson have both addressed a major Conservative conference being held in Brisbane. Senator Hanson told supporters she would be willing to work with the coalition if it meant removing Labor from office, while Mr. Taylor warned of a rising threat of socialism in Australia. Three men found guilty of murdering Australian brothers Jake and Callum Robinson and American Carter Rhode will be sentenced next week. The brothers and their friend were killed in a robbery gone wrong while on a surfing trip in Mexico more than 2 years ago. Yesterday's verdict marking the end of a month-long high-profile trial. Speaking outside the court, Martin Robinson thanked the prosecutors and witnesses.
4: While no verdict can ever bring back our boys or ease the heartbreak of losing them, we hope this outcome represents an important step towards justice and accountability.
1: Police have offered a $1 million reward to help solve the 40-year-old cold case into the suspicious death of Albert Pisani in 1986. Sean Bendley reports.
5: Mr. Pisani was seen walking on Prince Street at Moe in Victoria Southeast in October of 1986. His remains were located in bushland the following year, around 20 kilometres from his home. Police believe Mr. Pisani was involved in a dispute at the State Electricity Commission in Morwell, where he worked before he went missing. Detective Inspector David Dunstan says someone knows what happened to him.
6: And 40 years is a long time where allegiances will change, friendships will change, and there are people out there who know what's happened to Albert, and we're asking those people to come forward and provide us with the answers. There's a million reasons for someone to come forward.
1: And briefly, two bushwalkers who went missing in the Mother Cummings Peak area in central Tasmania on Friday night have been found safe and well. This is Air National News. In V8 Supercars news, Zach Bates has proven his provisional Bathurst pole on Friday was no fluke. Leonie Kay reports.
7: The 22-year-old Canberrian has stunned the motorsport world to claim pole position for the 2026 Bathurst 1000, flying to a 2.04 to deny Brody Kostecki a historic four-peat of Bathurst poles. In just his second Bathurst start, Bates will start from pole for the first time in his young Supercars career, with Matt Stone Racing also claiming its first ever Bathurst pole. Behind Bates and Kostecki were Di Pasquale, Murray, LeBrock, Brown, Ojeda, Reynolds, Golding and Payne. The 2026 Bathurst 1000 will be at 11:30 a.m. local time today. Leonie Kay, Air Sport.
1: To cricket, and a stunning career best 190 runs from Matt Renshaw has put Australia firmly in control of the first test against South Africa. The Aussies piled on 390 before Josh Hazlewood struck early, leaving the Proteas 1 for 27 heading into day 3, trailing by 363 runs. In the AFLW, the Gold Coast has recorded their sixth win to continue their push for a top four finish, beating Melbourne by 22 points. Wins also to the Crows, Saints, Power and Cats. And in the rugby, New Zealand has retained the Bledisloe Cup with a dominant 50-19 victory over Australia in Auckland. Australian Independent Radio News.
0: Air News is brought to you by the Katherine Country Club, 40 Pierce Street, phone number 89 721 276. 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